Do you ever go to Boston? From Henry, Sweet Henry. The song is sung by one of the girls, Val, as she tries to impress a boy by sounding a little more worldly. It's a melody by Bob Merrill, who also wrote lyrics for Funny Girl. The show had a short run, just 80 performances, but it earned some strong reviews, especially for its teenage cast and quirky charm. One of the biggest breakouts from Henry, Sweet Henry, was Alice Playton, who stole scenes with her sharp comedic timing. She was nominated for a Theater World Award for her performance and later became a go-to voice actor, especially in animated TV commercials and cartoons, or pretty much anytime someone needed a quirky, high-pitched character. From Boston, we're heading south along the I-95 corridor, one of the busiest stretches of highway in the country. You'll pass through Providence and New Haven, and if you've got time for a detour, Mystic, Connecticut has a pretty famous pizza spot, thanks to Julia Roberts. You'll hit New York City just as the skyline starts to rise behind toll booths and tunnels. In Hamilton, the Schuyler sisters introduces Angelica, Eliza, and Peggy as they walk the streets of Revolutionary era New York City. It's a song about place and power, both the cities and the sisters. Lin-Manuel Miranda pulls in influences from hip-hop, R&B, and girl group harmonies, which gives this song about the greatest city in the world a very different sound from most period musicals.

We're talking about the greatest city in the world with the Schuyler Sisters from Hamilton. This song packs in historical references by the truckload. Plus, we get a quick feel for how sharp Angelica is, how earnest Eliza is, and how much Peggy is, well, just trying to keep up. That contrast became a running bit in the show and in the fandom. The musical took home 11 Tony Awards in 2016, including Best Musical, and the Schuyler Sisters became a favorite for fans who appreciated the way it let women take up space in a show dominated by dueling founding fathers. Well, we're staying in New York City a little bit longer, just heading uptown now to Harlem. It's about a 20-minute subway ride from the Financial District, depending on the day and whether or not the trains are feeling cooperative. But once you're there, you'll feel the shift. Harlem has its own beat, its own kind of rhythm, and it's played a major role in shaping New York's cultural identity for over a century. Drop Me Off in Harlem was originally written by Duke Ellington and lyricist Nick Kinney in the early 1930s. In the musical Play On, a 1997 show that reimagines Shakespeare's Twelfth Night in 1940s Harlem, this classic number gets a theatrical revival.

0: seat.
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1: Oh, everything is copacetic.
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1: Indeed. The kind of night where anything and everything can happen.
0: What you will, my friend. What you will. Evening, Miss Mary.
2: Evening, Jester. Ooh, you look mighty pert tonight.
0: Y'all know CeCe, don't you? 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
1: Yeah, but she can check my hat any old time.
2: Daddy, I'll check whatever you got. 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
0: Take it easy now. 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

0: Play On only ran for a few months on Broadway, but it featured over 20 Duke Ellington songs and found fans who appreciated the concept of blending one of Shakespeare's comedies with a Harlem Renaissance soundtrack. The musical starred Tanya Pinkins, Carl Anderson, and Andre DeShields, who can now be seen on Broadway as Old Deuteronomy in Cats, the Jellicle Ball, but only until August 8th. Well, we're still in New York City, but now we're heading back downtown. Manhattan covers a lot of ground, and once you're south of Harlem, every neighborhood feels like its own little world. In the Lower East Side, you can visit a tenement museum inside actual 19th century apartment buildings. Over in the East Village, there's a shop that sells nothing but vintage alphabet blocks. And in Midtown, tucked between the skyscrapers, you'll find a brick wall with a single plaque that reads, "Site of Nothing." New Yorkers have a pretty good sense of humor about these kinds of things. The song Manhattan comes from the 1992 musical My Favorite Year. The show is set in 1954 and follows a young TV writer who's trying to wrangle a hard-drinking movie star through a week of live television. It's based on the 1982 film of the same name.
1: There are blonde intoxicants, brunette intoxicants, red-headed, long-legged, lithe

Eight fabulous maidens in chic little hats. Heiresses dangling the keys to their flats. Lusty girls who hand out nickels at the automats. They'll be waving from windows, climbing from cars, waiting on tables, dancing on bars.

from the show My Favorite Year with Manhattan. The show had a quick run of just a few months before taking its final bow. The original production starred Tim Curry, you probably recognized his voice, Andrea Martin, who won a Tony for her performance, and Lainey Kazan, who reprised the role she played in the original film. The creative team behind My Favorite Year was pretty stacked. It was Lynn Ahrens and Steve Flaherty's Broadway debut as a composing team, and they'd go on to write Ragtime, Once on This Island, and Anastasia. From Manhattan, we head across the East River into Brooklyn. You can take the subway, the ferry, or just walk across the Brooklyn Bridge, which, by the way, has a secret Cold War-era fallout shelter hidden in one of its stone archways. And if you're looking for something else odd, there's the Morbid Anatomy Library. Or grab a slice at L&B Spumoni Gardens in Bensonhurst, where the pizza is square and the lines are long. Brooklyn's Here comes from Newsies, the same 2012 musical that gave us Santa Fe earlier in our road trip. The song appears late in the show when the strike gains momentum and newsboys from all five boroughs show up to help. The Brooklyn crew arrives like a mini army, ready to throw their support behind the cause.

0: Kevin's here from Newsies. In the show, this moment gives the underdog story a big boost. The song's led by Spot Conlon, the sharp-talking Brooklyn leader who's got a bit of a reputation. When he shows up, it's clear the movement's not just a local scuffle anymore. And from Brooklyn, you can catch the Staten Island Ferry, still free, still running 24/7, and get one of the best views of Ellis Island and the Statue of Liberty without paying a dime. The ride takes about 25 minutes, and if you're lucky, you'll spot a pod of dolphins or at least a good sunset. On the island side, there's a surprisingly large boat graveyard tucked into a tidal marsh and an old lighthouse museum that proudly claims to be haunted. The song Staten Island comes from Staten Island the Musical, a 2022 off-Broadway production that leans into all the borough's quirks. The show follows a group of locals and would-be escapees trying to figure out what home actually means when you're living in the city's most overlooked borough.
1: It's another beautiful Staten Island day, and just like any other day, in fact, with some random major inconvenience that'll make the daily commute a little more ridiculous than usual. If these decks could talk, all the stories they would tell! Staten Islanders, we're an interested bunch! Here, I'll show you now!

0: Stanad? You think you're the only one going someplace, pal?
1: Oh, man, this routine, it can really get to you. I bet that's especially true for Ashley over there. Aspiring actress by day, part-time pizza delivery driver by night. She's always had one foot out the door. Sure is easy to feel like

0: service. Now, don't get me wrong, there are several other boats. There's actually a whole fleet of ferries. But this one means something special. To Mike!
1: Hey, all, important notice. 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They will assert dominance. I hate you. I'm sorry.
2: It's okay.
1: Smooth!

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1: Staten Island Ferry goes to Staten Island.
2: Oh, you've got to be kidding me.
1: Take a look around. You might actually enjoy it.
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1: Last day on the JFK, I brought the champagne.
2: I didn't even know you were in the city today.
1: Yeah, city planning keeps you on your toes, man. One day you're in a borough full of crazy drivers, and the next you're in Manhattan.
2: Well, you seem chipper. They let you pet the

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1: I'm gonna miss this.
2: Miss what?
1: The ferry.
2: Is that all?
1: Well, I'm losing my job, so I guess there's a lot of things I'm gonna miss.
2: This ferry has always been there for me, no matter how ready I am to stay.
1: To stay? In Manhattan?
2: Yeah, instead of being stuck in the same routine.
1: I'm gonna miss this the most.
2: It's freezing and smells like garbage.
1: Oh, that's the New York water. They use it to make the bagels.
2: Sometimes it feels like this water is the last thing separating me from my dreams.
1: You know, they say all the New York water flows through Staten Island.
2: You're funny.
1: Mike, actually.
2: Ashley.
1: Are you doing anything?

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1: The title song from Off-Off-Broadway's Staten Island the Musical. The show didn't have a Broadway run, or even an off-Broadway one, but it did find a niche audience. The music is catchy, the song is self-aware, and the script walks a fine line between poking fun at the borough and celebrating it. The writers clearly knew the ferry schedule by heart. And even if this number isn't what you'd call Broadway quality, it's a cute, honest slice of Staten Island life and how people end up sticking around, even if they swore they wouldn't. From Staten Island, we head south through New Jersey. And if you're up for a little roadside strangeness, there's the Palace of Depression, a homemade castle built during the Great Depression from scrap metal, bottles, and whatever else was laying around. It's part sculpture, part statement, and all weird. Keep heading southeast and you'll roll into Atlantic City, where the boardwalk stretches for miles and you can still find saltwater taffy and wax paper twists. Ugh, my favorite. Out by the old steel pier, there's a faded sign featuring a horse mid-dive. The diving horse was a very odd Atlantic City attraction at the steel pier from the 1920s through the 1970s. A horse would literally dive from a platform into a tank of water, sometimes with a rider. It was marketed as family entertainment, though animal rights activists weren't exactly on board. The sign is just a leftover piece of that strange chapter. And the song Atlantic City shows up in Ragtime, a musical that weaves together three American stories at the turn of the 20th century.

Atlantic City is only a temporary answer, Mother, but I can't think of a better one. They can't take the child away from you if we're in residence down there. And it's close enough for me to come and go as business.

0: Besides, the change of air will do everyone good. Did you pack my razor?
1: Yes.
0: I hope you reserved us a parlor car.
1: I did.

It was clear to Father that the crisis was driving the spirit from their lives. He had always secretly believed that as a family they were touched by an extra light. He felt it going now. Mother,

from the original Broadway production of Ragtime. That's Atlantic City. When the show was first being developed, Ragtime was actually part of a kind of unofficial race between two production giants, Livent, the company behind Ragtime, and Disney Theatrical, which was launching The Lion King around the same time. Both were eyeing big Broadway openings in 1977. Well, Ragtime ended up opening a few months later than The Lion King, but the buzz was intense, and critics spent a lot of time comparing the two, even if they couldn't have been more different. But it's doing okay. Between its original production and two Broadway revivals, the show has won 8 Tony Awards. From Atlantic City, we follow the coast, south through Delaware and into Maryland. On the way, there's a detour through a little town called Odessa, where every street has a preserved 18th century vibe. And if you're into oddly specific museums, Baltimore delivers. There's one dedicated to dominoes, another to dentistry, and the American Visionary Art Museum is full of wild imaginative pieces by self-taught artists. There's even a giant pink poodle sculpture. Her name is Fifi, and she's a 15-foot pink poodle that was designed to participate in the museum's annual kinetic sculpture race. Once you're in town, you can visit the row houses, take a water taxi around the harbor, or grab a paper cone of Old Bay fries and eat them on the sidewalk like a local. Good Morning Baltimore kicks off Hairspray, the 2002 Broadway musical based on the 1988 John Waters film. It introduces Tracy Turnblad, a teenager with big dreams and even bigger hair, as she sings about her city and the life she wants for herself.

This song opens the musical Hairspray and sets the tone fast. The musical itself tackles race, body image, and segregation through the lens of a local TV dance show, but it keeps the tone snappy and full of heart. Good Morning Baltimore was one of the very first songs written for the stage version. Mark Shaman and Scott Whitman included it on the original demo they used to pitch themselves for the job. It helped convince producer Margot Lyon that they were the right team to take Hairspray from the screen to the stage. And it was obviously a good choice. Hairspray went on to win 8 Tony Awards, including Best Musical, and this opening number became one of its signature songs. From Baltimore, we take I-85 south through the Carolinas and into Georgia. If you've got a little time to stretch your legs along the way, there's a place in South Carolina called South of the Border, part rest stop, part fever dream, complete with a sombrero-shaped observation tower and a mascot named Pedro. Why? I don't know. Once you cross into Georgia, you'll hit Atlanta, a city where every other street is named Peachtree. In the musical Parade, Atlanta is the backdrop to the real-life story of Leo Frank, a Jewish factory superintendent accused of murder in 1913. The song The Dream of Atlanta appears in the 2023 Broadway revival during a scene that focuses on public opinion and political pressure. It paints the city as a place full of hope and ambition, but also prejudice, fear, and contradiction.

0: Dream of Atlanta from the 2023 Broadway revival of Parade. The original Broadway production won Tony Awards for Jason Robert Brown's score and Alfred Urey's book, even though it closed after just a few months. More than two decades later, the revival returned the musical to Broadway, starring Ben Platt and Michaela Diamond, and it also won two Tony Awards, one for Best Revival of a Musical and one for Direction by Michael Arden. From Atlanta, we head west, crossing Alabama, Mississippi, and Louisiana before getting back to the Texas state line. This stretch of highway is full of classic roadside eats and big personality. There's a UFO Welcome Center in South Carolina, a town in Mississippi called Hot Coffee, and in East Texas, you can visit a museum devoted entirely to the Stetson hat. But once you roll into Dallas, the pace picks up fast. Of course, we know Dallas. It's glitzy, sprawling, full of glass towers, brisket joints, and neighborhoods that all kind of feel like their own little cities. Big D comes from The Most Happy Fella, a 1956 musical by Frank Lesser. It's sung by a couple of supporting characters, Cleo and Herman, who steal the spotlight for a few minutes with a Texas-sized tribute to Dallas.
1: Evening, ma'am.

0: This number from The Most Happy Fella is pure fun. Fast lyrics, banter between the singers, and a rhythm that barrels ahead like a pickup on I-35. Frank Lesser is probably best known for Guys and Dolls, but The Most Happy Fella was one of his most ambitious works. He wrote the music, lyrics, and book all by himself. And the show blends traditional Broadway with full operatic arias. Big D might feel like a detour in the middle of it all, but audiences loved it, and it's been a go-to showpiece ever since. Well, from Dallas, it's a short hop down I-35 to get back home to Waco. Unfortunately, no Broadway songs about Hillsboro, Italy, or Waxahachie. But I do recommend stopping in at West and grabbing some kolaches for breakfast. And who knows, maybe someday in the future, somebody will write a Broadway musical about Waco. Well, before we wrap things up, let's take a quick detour, because not everybody thinks road trips are a good idea. Or the entire concept of leaving your house, honestly. Here's Elaine Stritch closing out the show, spelling it out like only she can, with Why Do the Wrong People Travel? From her Broadway concert show, Elaine Stritch at Liberty.
1: Travel, they say, improves the mind. An irritating platitude, which frankly entrenew, is very far from true. Personally, I have yet to find that longitude and latitude can educate those scores of monumental bores who travel in groups and herds and troops of various breeds and sexes till the whole world reels to shouts and squeals and the clicking

when the right people stay back home. What compulsion compels them, and who the hell tells them to drag their cans to Zanzibar instead of staying quietly in Omaha? The Taj Mahal and the Grand Canal and the sunny French Riviera would be less oppressed if the

But why, oh why, do the wrong people travel when the right people stay back home and mind their business when the right people stay back home and eat hot donuts when the right people stay back home? I sometimes wonder why the right people stay back home. Just when you think romance is ripe, it rather sharply dawns on you that each new serenade is for the tourist trade. Any attractive native type who resolutely fawns on you will give as his address American Express. There isn't a rock between Bangkok and the beaches of Hispaniola that does not recoil from suntan oil and the gurgle of Coca-Cola. Why do the wrong people travel when the right people stay back home? What explains this mass mania to leave Pennsylvania and clack around like flocks of geese, demanding dry martinis on the Isles of Greece? In the smallest streets where the gourmets meet, they invariably fetch up, and it's hard to make them accept a steak that isn't served rare and smeared with ketchup. Millions of tourists

travel when the right people stay. Back home with Cinerama when the right people stay. Back home with all that Kleenex when the right people stay. Back home I

peculiar obsessions inspire those processions of the families from Houston, Texas, with all of those cameras around their necks. They will take a train or an aeroplane for an hour on the Costa Brava. And they'll see Pompeii on the only day when it's up to its ass in molten lava. It would take years to unravel every impulse that makes them wanna roll. But why do the wrong people travel when the right people stay back home with Yogi Berra? When the right people stay back home with Yvonne DiCarlo. When the right people stay back

0: Well, that wraps up part two of our summer road trip across America's musical map. We've covered some ground: Boston, New York, Atlanta, Dallas, Disneyland, and made a few unexpected stops on the way. 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
2: 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That was just a myth. Bras were never burned. But the pageant did ignite a battle over beauty, race, and power that still echoes today. 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

0: From the concert halls to the juke joints, from churches to festivals in the fields, welcome to another episode of Bill Street Caravan, celebrating the sounds of Memphis for more than 20 years.
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0: Hi, I'm your co-host, Pat Mitchell-Worley.
1: And I'm Jared J.B. Boyd.
0: This week on Bill Street Caravan, we have New Orleans-style parade band Shawa.
1: Grammy-nominated blues man Guy Davis will be with us to deliver an installment of the Blues Hall of Fame, an exploration of the lives of the pioneers and innovators enshrined in the Blues Hall of Fame here in Memphis, Tennessee, brought to you by the Blues Foundation.
0: That's all coming up right now on Bill Street Caravan.
1: Hey, Pat.
0: Hey, JB.
1: This week, we've got some New Orleans flavor breezing through our town with the outstanding sound of Shawa.
0: Well, JB, you say sound, but this outfit brings more than what you can behold with your ears. They're quite a sight as well.
1: You got that right. Shawa is known for their groove and their look, which melds more than 200 years of New Orleans, African-American, and Native American cultures into a package that's relatable for the uninitiated partygoers and full-time parade participants alike.
0: The group met with us at Midtown Memphis's Rail Garden. It's an indoor-outdoor venue with just enough open space to house the big energy and good times that the band brings with them on the road.
1: Naturally, as a humble cousin to the Music City of New Orleans, Memphis had little trouble playing host to the band members and their unique sound. But I must admit, it doesn't hurt to have a little primer before going into a high-energy call-and-response show like Shawa's.
0: Well, there's really one major term that comes in handy. That'd be the group's name itself. Shawa refers to a traditional Mardi Gras Indian mantra adapted by the group as a welcoming phrase.
1: Though their repertoire is based on an ages-old tradition, Shawa has an astonishing knack for bringing so many eras of New Orleans music into view.
0: That's right. The group's founder, Joe Gelini, took interest in the New Orleans sound through a workshop with jazz drummer Idris Muhammad, who hailed from the Big Easy.
1: Yeah, already a fan of funky New Orleans legends like the Neville Brothers and the Meters, Gelini looked to blend the contemporary black music of the region with the traditional sounds he learned from Muhammad. But the closer he got to Mardi Gras culture, he uncovered the deep and rich heritage of the Mardi Gras Indians, eventually adapting many of their folkways into his performances.
0: You'll hear in this live show that the Indian-inspired music opens up a passageway for Shawa to include even more diverse sounds, such as Afrobeat, reggae, and even disco.
1: What an interesting mix, Pat. I can't wait to dance to every last one of them. Here's Shawa on Bill Street Caravan.

Ladies and gentlemen, when the Indians were making trade with the soldiers told the chief, I got something to make you feel good. Chief, see, I have everything. The soldier came to the chief with a big old jug. It was clear like water. But when he drank it, it burnt going down. Chief said that that's fire water. This song is entitled Fire Water. Do like your

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0: Rhodes. 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
1: Here's more from Chawa live on Bill Street Caravan.
0: Coochie mile that morning, ladies and gentlemen. You know, Indians, Native Americans, you have to watch this. It's a very touchy subject, ladies and gentlemen. But Indians, you know, when you're fighting, you might come across a river, a lake, deep water. You try to pull them in shallow water. That way you can get your defense on, you can get your fight on.

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1: 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For more info on the band, visit chawaband.com. 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
1: Up next, Grammy-nominated bluesman Guy Davis takes us through the life histories of the pioneers and innovators enshrined in the Blues Hall of Fame. 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
3: Two men in suits, Dave and Lou, stood at the bar listening to Champion Jack sing out of the jukebox. They were in a ritzy New Orleans nightclub where Dave sometimes performed with his band. The place looked like a Moroccan palace, two stories high, painted pink stucco walls, balconies with shiny brass railing. Dave asked the bartender, "Where's the fat man?" "He hid away tonight," said the bartender. "What's up, Dave?" "Showing my Hollywood pal the sights," Dave said, hooking his thumb toward a middle-aged white fella. "Lou makes records in the other L.A. Dave and Lou left the big nightclub and walked further onto the fringe of the upper Ninth Ward. A thick cloud of cricket and cicada chatter filled their ears. Two bridges made of steel girders shined in eerie electric light. Oil rigs pumped. The smell of chicken coops wafted. The men passed little houses with rows of collard greens growing in the yard. The street sign on the corner said it all. Desire. "Looks like Sunset Boulevard next to what I seen in Guatemala," Lou said. "I used to sell Lalo Guerrero records out of the trunk of my car, went as far south as the people would buy." "I'm fond of Latin spice myself," Dave said. "Blends with the local gumbo." "Not so fast, Pachuco," Lou said. "You need a singer first." As they tiptoed across the railroad tracks, a sound reached their ears and shook their bones, almost like a locomotive. "There he is," said Dave. The piano rhythm propelled them into a little bar, the Hideaway. It looked like a good place to get lost, but nothing could keep Fats Domino from being discovered. Walking into the Hideaway was like entering a cave. The ceiling sagged so low, Dave ducked to protect his hair. Brightly painted beer signs advertising Jack's, Dixie, and Champagne Velvet added the only splashes of color to the gray plank walls. Dave and Lou were the only suits in the room. Everyone else looked like they'd stepped right off one of those oil rigs. The piano man in the corner had on a patched-up denim jumper. A bare bulb took the place of a spotlight. "Dressed like a conductor," said Lou, "driving that piano like a train." "He's got a big beat," Dave said. "I haven't heard a rhythm like that since Basie," said Lou. "I hope he sings better than Basie." The fat man smiled at Dave and glanced toward Lou. He looked to Lou like a bouncy baby. Fats tore into the piano and belted out the tune Dave and Lou had just heard on the jukebox, Champion Jack Dupree's Junker Blues. The piano man tilted his head and looked into the crowd, smiling as bright as sunlight in the dank dance hall as he rocked on the stool and pounded the keys. Everybody swayed on the dance floor. The rhythm shook the beer signs, which happily bounced on the wall to the big beat.

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I never felt more charmed being in the presence of another human before, Lou said. Fats stuck out his hand, but

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1: The next morning, Fats worked his shift at Crescent City Bed Factory. He hammered together a box spring and thought about what Dave said. No royalties on a Champion Jack song. He had already juiced up the tempo. Champion Jack couldn't keep up with that. His big beat sounded stronger than a heavyweight. Fats hummed Junker Blues and started trying to put his own words on the tune. Where Champion Jack said, they call me a jungle, Fats just substituted his own nickname. He moved to the next verse, where he couldn't sing about standing on the corner with a bunch of reefer in his hand like Champion Jack did. So Fats put himself at the heart of New Orleans, on the busiest corner in town, the spot people around the world knew. When he couldn't think of something to say, he soloed like Louis Armstrong without a cornet. Wah, wah, wah, wah, wah, wah. Fats bumped around the mattress factory practicing his new song. He had half the guys there singing wah, wah, wah and laughing with him. After work, Fats walked home down the street to the lower ninth, past the levee along the canal. He stopped at the liquor store at the end of his block just to pitch a dime to Hattacall, the local wino. Fats spied a red Ford parked outside his little white cottage. He got closer and noticed a pair of gold loafers kicked up on the dash. Dave. Fats walked over to the driver's side. He stopped beside the open window. Dave was laid back, silently pushing the buttons on his trumpet. Without looking up, Dave asked, "The fat man ready?" Fats nodded. "Lou gonna be down there?" Dave said, "Yeah, he is." After a splash of cold water and a change of clothes, Fats and Dave were riding over the canal bridge, bouncing like the Hideaway. Their destination sat on the edge of the French Quarter. At the corner of Rampart and Dumain was J&M Music. J&M belonged to a little Italian guy named Cosmo. He sold secondhand 78s, made records for a few bucks a pop, and let local DJs broadcast from his little studio to bring in business. Fats knew J&M. Many a time he'd fogged the plate glass outside as he watched Dave do his popular radio show, Shrimp and Gumbo. He never stepped inside, though. Fats couldn't afford the records. Now he was going to make one. They stepped into the tiny studio. Lou had a fidgety look about him. He beamed at Fats and said, "There's the conductor." Fats felt like backing out. Cosmo could see nervousness shining on Fats' forehead. He grabbed his hand, patted his shoulder. "Close your eyes and you're at the Hideaway," Cosmo said. "Don't worry about screwing up. Just go," he added, seating Fats down at the Baby Grand. The band could nail the song, but if the horns came in too loud or the vocals too soft, the record was no good, and Cosmo had no way to save it. Four horns crowded one mic. Drums and bass sat around the Baby Grand. A microphone dangled from the ceiling on a wire beside the stool. Fats got the piano rollicking. The drummer rode the snare and hi-hat. Every toe in the room tapped. Fats cocked his head sideways with that grin beaming and sang. Smiles filled the studio. Heads nodded to the beat, especially Lou. Right in the middle of the song, Fats asked, "How do I sound?" Cosmo shouted, "Terrible! You just blew the take!" The band hit the brakes. "You told me not to worry about screwing up," Fats said. "I lied," Cosmo said. "You need to be perfect." Cosmo went to trash the disc and set up a new one. "You played strong, but you talk too much," he said, returning to his control room. From behind the glass, Cosmo yelled, "One more time, sans chit-chat at me."

Cosmo picked up the disc, blew off the wax shavings, and handed it to Lou. "Master for the master," Cosmo said. Lou didn't look so pleased. What's the Wawa all about?" Lou stammered. "I don't get it." Dave spoke up. "It ain't none of Champion Jack," he chuckled. "That song had about as much to do with Jack Dupree as the Star Spangled Banner." Lou said, "I don't know about all that." Dave said, "Just have to see what the people think." He took the disc out of Lou's hands. "I'll drop it on shrimp and gumbo tonight."

Fats was way too nervous to sit around and watch Dave do the show. He caught the bus back to the Low Nine. Everything looked the same. The grass levee, the tiny houses, the shimmering canal, greasy in the moonlight. Had a call, the wino, perched on his crate outside the liquor store. Fats tipped his cap to the man. As Fats strolled on by, he heard Hattacall sing. Wah, wah, wah. Wah, wah, wah, wah, wah, wah.

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5: 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We're back, and we're boogieing with the sound of Chawa on Beale Street Caravan.
0: As we mentioned earlier, Chawa is a band that you'll hear from a long ways off. Well, before you see them anyway, but you'll most definitely want to see them.
5: The band is inspired primarily from the sound, look, feel, and traditions of Mardi Gras Indians. So expect colorful beads, feathers, chants, and big booming percussion.
0: Since breaking out into the recording and touring scene, the outfit has made an impression in the studio, too, producing three LPs in the last decade.
5: Among them, their last two efforts, 2018's Spa Boy and 2021's My People, both garnered Grammy nominations in the Best Regional Roots album category.
0: The latter album, released on Single Lock Records, features an approachable and loose contribution of deep funk and classic soul. Close your eyes, and you might even be fooled into thinking you were listening to the Golden Oldies fit for upbeat radio rather than a modern parade band.
5: The album is also accented with a guest appearance by Alvin Youngblood Hart, who appears on the LP's penultimate track, delivering a swelteringly sincere vocal assist.
0: Just like their live show, the album's energy reaches a fever pitch. Even though you're bound to be listening on your own at home or traveling in the car, you can't help but move just a little bit and chant back in response to the group.
5: You know, Pat, that's not a bad idea. Let's jump back into the show and see if we can find a way to participate while we listen.
0: Got it. Let's do it. Here's more from Chawa live on Beale Street Caravan.
6: And I am, for your entertainment pleasure, ladies, Spy Boy Honey. Put your money on the breadwinner. This song says, I love the ladies. All the ladies out there, you understand?

the Chow Wow Band, ladies and gentlemen. We're gonna see what else they got. Uh-oh. We're gonna take it there, y'all. We going there. Everybody got it in them. Here we go. Ha ha. Y'all clap with us. Come on, it hits you in your heart because I know you got soul.

0: Chawa. What does Chawa mean?
1: Chawa is an Indian call, Mardi Gras Indian call. Chawa! I'm here. To the opponent, here I come. Chawa! You hear that every now and then throughout the Mardi Gras Indian tribes. You hear different individuals, Indians, let's say individuals, spy boy, flag boy, gang flag, big chief, wild man. It's just like in the military, you have different branches of different people in different positions, like a sergeant, a lieutenant. You have a spy boy who is spying, making sure that it's close to clear for every rest of the tribe, the gang to come through. When I say gang, I don't mean terms of colors of red and blue. That's a term that we use in New Orleans for tribe.
0: Yes, sir.
1: You have a flag boy. He has a flag, but not an American flag. It's draped as a flag. He is the only one that will have the name of the gang on the flag. If you see the Mardi Gras Indian, look for the flag boy. You'll know the name of the tribe. Nobody else has it like that. You have the wild man, which is someone deranged in the tribe. The craziest one that's going to keep running through the crowd. He got horns in his hand.
0: Is that him? Because he leaned back. When you call that name, then you got the wild man. He's like, ah.
1: Because he bees with me.
0: Yes, sir.
1: He drums with me.
0: Yes, sir.
1: Right? If all day, every day, when I have the suit on.
0: What's his name? Can we get his name?
1: Joe Gelini.
0: Joe Gelini?
1: Yeah. He's the leader of the group Chawa.
0: Yes, sir.
1: He started out playing with us, with the drummers behind the Indians, and he come with the idea and said, look, we need to put music behind this here. I can put a band together. We all thought he was crazy. He said, I'm going to do it the right way. We calling ourselves Chawa, you're saying the word, and we're going to name the tribe, the band that. I'm going to go down there and get an LLC. I'm going to get it run done right to where nobody can touch.
0: Yes, sir.
1: What we doing.
0: Yes, sir.
1: That shit going on. I ain't got no money to do that. Joe took and did that, so he bring it from what we do on the streets, a version of it, to the stage. And then we put music behind it that helps everyone understand what's going on through the music. If you can listen to the lyrics that we were saying today, some of them I did.
0: That's a great segue. So I was out there listening to you guys set. Electric, powerful, intentional. And that's not really easy in Memphis.
1: No.
0: Because we're that, too.
1: That's exactly.
0: And all that we do. But y'all came out here. This is not y'all first time out here. I know that. And y'all continuously come down here and make a mark and stamp your name. Chawa, Chawa. Here we come. That's by definition.
1: That's right.
0: I love that.
1: That's right.
0: What's the what gives you all the motivation and the courage to say we're going to go anywhere, even Memphis, and be ourselves and just do what we do on top of whatever's going on?
2: I would say that New Orleans is always about being authentic and being yourself no matter what.
0: Yes,
2: and for us, it's just for us to have a good time, bring the party, be the life that we are,
0: yes,
2: and just let that infectious feeling be brought to the crowd.
0: Yes,
2: and we're going to have fun and be electric by doing that, you know?
0: Mm-hmm. And your jacket has said everything you said before. Like, if y'all can see the jacket, this guy is perfect. What's your name, sir?
2: Taj DeRozier.
0: And what were you doing out here tonight?
2: I was playing saxophone and singing.
0: Yes, sir, you were. You were definitely doing that. Thank you for your burn. Perfect, man. So, awesome. What's next for Chawa? You guys have, a lot of bands, a lot of musicians or artists seek as one of many goals, I want a Grammy. I want to just be mentioned in the Grammy. Y'all have done that. That's old for y'all. What's next for Chawa?
3: We just keep doing the same thing.
0: Yes, sir.
3: We tell our story and we bring the energy that we do. I mean, when we go out in the street, there's no slowing down.
1: No slowing down.
3: I don't care if it's 100 degrees out. And we've been in parades.
1: Yeah.
3: Jazz fest.
1: 100 degrees. We've been playing. It's thunder and raining. Show must go on.
0: Yes, sir.
1: It's not a show. It's the tradition, the culture must go on.
0: Mm.
1: We're in the rain. We bumping. No feathers on our head.
0: You know what?
1: Messed up.
0: Great segue.
1: Yeah.
0: Can you say your name one time for the people, sir?
1: Spy Boy.
0: Spy Boy.
1: Spy Boy.
0: Spy Boy.
1: Spy Spy Boy.
0: We're going to say it one more time for the people in the back. Spy Boy. Spy Boy, can you answer a couple of questions about Chawa?
1: Yeah.
0: Because I can tell that you're really close to the tradition that you guys are representing.
1: Yeah.
0: Matter of fact, you had full traditional Indian headdress, am I saying that correctly?
1: Yeah.
0: On. Can you speak toward what you were wearing and why you were wearing what you were wearing when you all performed?
1: Well, I have to keep the headdress on because it symbols who we are. The crown, the jewel, what you put on your head, the headdress, the front of it has the diamonds on it, which is our jewelry. But we keep it in tradition of, as they say, you got to watch it, Native American, Indian headdress. The Indian patches, I have to show the world to what we are doing, and Chawa does that. So I have to keep that headdress on because I'm nothing without of it.
0: Sure.
1: And it means so much to me. It takes approximately all year to make the suit. It's not a costume, the suit. Yes. And I keep it on to perform. I don't care how hot, how heavy, or whatever it is. That's what I have to do for you all to understand what I'm doing and keep the culture alive.
0: Yes, sir. And truth be told, when you come into this venue like we came in tonight, well, the first thing you see is the headdress.
1: Exactly.
0: And you focus on it.
1: That's right.
0: But in focusing, your ears are also focusing on what's happening from that direction of the stage. And the music enters. It entered me. I was with people tonight that I heard all the feedback. You guys are just doing so great. Thank y'all for bringing it to Memphis.
1: Thank you.
0: Thank you for representing your culture.
1: Yeah.
0: And being true to yourselves. Why does Chawa come to Memphis?
1: Memphis got soul. Yes, exactly. Yes, hit you in your heart, because Memphis got soul.
0: Yes, Chawa got soul, too. I think that's what the common denominator is, right?
1: Exactly.
0: Yes, indeed.
2: Something about Memphis churches. Y'all got
0: man.
2: It.
0: Hey, got it. Look, I tell y'all what, it's something about y'all, too, man. And I tell you, if I could think of a word to bring us together on the same page, yeah. The authenticity, man. And my man here representing like culture, not glossing over what the influence is and putting on the front street, on the front, that's beautiful. And that's kind of what Memphis is, man. We don't sugarcoat who we are,
1: exactly.
0: Good or bad, you know, and that's just, you know, thank y'all for
3: we
0: doing
3: love it.
0: It
3: here. We
1: thank
3: love
1: you,
3: it
1: brother.
3: Here.
0: Yes, sir.
1: Chawa!
0: Chawa! We ain't here. What's the call? Where can we find you? Last thing, social media. Y'all got anything y'all want to tell the people? Where can we find Chawa? What do we need to know?
3: You can check out our music on all streaming platforms under Chawa, C-H-A, separate word, W-A.
0: Yep.
3: You can check out all of our social media handles at Chawa Band, C-H-A-W-A Band. 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
0: Beautiful. Man, Memphis, thanks, Chawa. Hopefully, Chawa enjoyed Memphis. Y'all be safe on y'all's travels. Much love, much respect.
1: Yes, Chawa.
0: Indeed. Chawa.
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1: 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I'm a maniac Indian. Thank you, ladies and gentlemen. Once again, we are Chawa.

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7: 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Tonight we revisit a program featuring the music of Stephen Fromholtz, one of my favorite songwriters. 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

I'm Ross Burns. Welcome to I Hear America Singing. This week, we remember the 2007 Texas Poet Laureate, Stephen Fromholtz. On the 4th of July, 1969, I attended the K-Hi-Fi FM Summer Folk Concert at Zilker Hillside Theater in Austin, Texas. It was an evening filled with Texas music, but the act that really blew me away was the duo of Stephen Fromholtz and Dan McKinnon, known as Fromx, singing the Texas Trilogy. And that's the track that opens today's show.

Rockwell, Texas was a good place for a man to live and raise a family. Of course, that's before the cotton gin closed down. Been that long ago. You know, it seems like only yesterday old Steve Hughes lost his arm in that infernal machine and walked all the way home, bleeped to death. Of course, the new highway helped some. They dammed up to Brazos to build Lake Whitney. Brought some fishermen down from Dallas and Fort Worth. Town sure has been quiet, though, since they closed down the depot and built that new trestle out west of town. You know, the train just don't stop here anymore. No, the train just don't stop.

0: On I Hear America Singing, Daybreak, Train Ride, and Bosque County Romance by Frumix. Born in Temple, Stephen Fromholtz spent much time in his grandmother's house in Cockrell. At North Texas State University in Denton, he joined the popular folk music club, meeting Stephen Stills and Michael Martin Murphy. He left college and joined the Navy. Stationed at San Francisco, his days were spent working for Uncle Sam and his nights playing the local clubs. John Stewart of the Kingston Trio took Fromholtz under his wing and nurtured his talent. Next, he formed Frumix, he and Dan McKinnon, playing Aspen, Colorado, and Austin. When Frumix broke up, Fromholtz moved to Austin and became a major part of the local music scene. He was a headliner at the first Kerrville Folk Festival and was active as both a performer and a board member for many years. Fromholtz could tell wonderfully silly songs and stories. We will hear one of his early songs, Snavely the One-Armed Snake, sung by David Houston.
1: Tricky little intro.

Snavely got out of the VA hospital in Big Spring, Texas, about 3 years ago. Trucked on out to Las Vegas, where he went to work as a one-armed bandit. That didn't work out too well, and they put him dealing faro. That didn't work out either, because the eye shade kept slipping down. Snakes don't have any forage, you know. And the last I heard of him, he was living in the beautiful metropolis of Lubbock, Texas. Well, the only work he could find was as a wheelbarrow wheel. Fake it. 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Better get a spoon. It'll be gone soon. 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And you should always holler parf when things are looking bleaker. Because a parf in the hand is worth two and

0: 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Well, he's a one army yada-da-da-da-da-da-da-da snake.
1: David Houston with Snavely, a song that I heard Fromholtz perform, but that he never recorded. I'm Ross Burns, and you're listening to a special Fromholtzian edition of I Hear America Singing. 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I always enjoy hearing from you. Fromholtz's first wife was from Alaska, and after their divorce, she moved back home, taking their daughter Darcy with her. This led to one of Stephen's most poignant songs. Here is Dear Darcy on I Hear America Singing.
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It'll say, "Dear Darcy, do you miss me like I miss you? Are you old enough to know the way I feel?

From Fromholtz's first Capitol album, A Rumor in My Own Time, two of my favorites, Blue Lines on White Linen, preceded by Late Night Neon Shadows. In Austin, Fromholtz met the love of his life, Jane, which led him to write several songs about love. Shortly, we will hear Willie Nelson's rendition of the Fromholtz-penned I'd Have to Be Crazy, which crested at number two on the country charts. But first, here is Steve with Jane's House on I Hear America Singing.

Rounding out that set on I Hear America Singing was I Gave Her a Ring, reflecting the backside of love in Fromholtz's inimitable style. Fromholtz set up his own studio and record label, Felicity Records, named for his second daughter, releasing his own records as well as a series of Austin Christmas albums. From 1983 to 1986, he and Austin DJ Sammy Allred hosted a daily morning radio show and a Monday night live broadcast variety show from the Soap Creek Saloon on KTXZ AM radio. In 2002, Stephen told me that they had introduced over 350 acts during that brief run. He was very proud of giving so many performers a boost. Lyle Lovett first heard Stephen Fromholtz while a student at Texas A&M and honored him by including four of his songs on the 1998 double CD, Step Inside This House. Up next is Lovett's take on Bears.

Others say that a bear is a honey sweet. Some folks say this bear's the best I ever had.

0: On I Hear America Singing, Isla de Mujeres, a song that Fromholtz said he was going to send to Linda Ronstadt and then retire on the royalties. Alas, that never happened. The acting bug bit Fromholtz, and he appeared in the Austin-based movie Outlaw Blues with Peter Fonda, and on stage in Bobby Bridger's Seekers of the Fleece. Bobby said that he and director Joe Sears would both watch in awe every night from the wings as Fromholtz performed the song The Crawl. He also appeared as Tevye in the local production of Fiddler on the Roof. Fromholtz was also active in local civic matters. In 1993, when the KKK planned a rally on the Capitol steps, he led a group, including Bridger and columnist John Kelso, in planning a mass mooning of the event that got more coverage than the speakers that day. In the 1980s, Fromholtz started singing on raft tours in Big Bend National Park and eventually became a certified guide. He wanted to record in Santa Elena Canyon, but never could figure out the logistics. Here is his ode to the Rio Grande, If I Couldn't Get to the River, on I Hear America Singing.
1: If I couldn't get to the river, I reckon I would surely

0: Good afternoon, madam. Where are you from? Minnesota. How nice. What part? All of you. How very clever. Well, here's your jalapenos, ma'am. Yes, ma'am. Jalapeno peppers. 1 pint for you, 2 pints for you, sir. Just take one. More than men always eat two. That's good. Oh, a good cold beer and that pepper will make you feel so good. Now take a big old bite. Ooh, crunchy. Oh, it's dripping down on... Well, don't rub your eyes. Wipe that off when you get a chance, okay? Well, it's nice to have you here in Texas for a nice visit. Leave it like you'd like to be found. Drive safe going home. Work if you get right. Say hello to your friends when you get back to New Jersey. Thanks for coming to see us, folks.
1: A tongue-in-cheek invitation to come on down to Texas for a while. On that very first Fromholtz album in 1969, Fromholtz and McKinnon sang The Man with the Big Hat with a rowdy crew of saloon cowboys in the background. In 1989, one of those rowdy cowboys, Cherry Jeff Walker, and his good buddy Willie Nelson cut this rendition.
2: I want you to all try to sing along on The Man with the Big Hat. Anyway, there's a chorus to this song. I'm sure you can pick it up as it goes by. It happens 3 or 4 times in the song. So why don't you join Willie and I while we sing it? Been a little bar in Texas. Was on a sultry summer day. Cowboy coming off the road just to pass the time away. Pulled a stool up to the bar. He pushed his hat back on his head. I listened to the stories told, the words the cowboy said. He said,
3: I can tell you stories about the Indians on the plains. Talk about Wells Fargo and the coming of the train. I can talk about the slaughter

joke, he said, I rode on the cattle drives from here to San Antonio. 10 days in the saddle and weary to the bone. I rode from here to Wichita

0: he at the bar, his foot upon the rail. You know, he laughed and talked the times he'd had while living on the trail. The silence never broke it as the words poured from his lips, just as quiet as the 45 that he carried on his hip. He said,
1: I've seen the day so hot that your pony could not stand. But if your water bag was dry, don't start counting on the land. And winters, I've seen winters

0: Good morning. This is Newsday from the BBC World Service with Catherine Bierhanger in Nairobi and Andrew Peach in London.
1: Yes, coming up, Zambians are gearing up for a general election as President Hichilema seeks a second term.
0: Going to hear why more girls are playing cricket in Nigeria.
1: And we'll find out why one of Europe's most wanted drug fugitives is living freely and with government protection in West Africa.
2: 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President Trump has said...

0: In western Colorado, peach farmers are reckoning with an epically dry season that might have disastrous domino effects.
1: I've already made my decisions for 27. I've made some decisions for 28 already. I can't turn on a dime.
0: I'm Rima Jerez. The outlook for peach farmers is starting to sour. Next time on Marketplace.
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3: Good morning, May Martinez. Pacifica, California hosted the second annual World Dog Surfing Championships. Dogs of all sizes gathered to prove they were the top dog. The Rough Riders were judged for how long they could stay on the board, the size of the wave, and how confident they looked. For dogs that didn't want to hang 10, but dogs would hang 20, wouldn't they? Anyways, there was ball fetching and dog beach fashion awards, so a doggone good time had by all. It's Morning Edition.
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2: A World Cup jersey turned heads this summer, not just for the play on the field, but for the art it carried. 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
6: If you watched much of the World Cup this summer, you may have caught the Belgian team playing a match. That was the team that beat the U.S. 4-1 in the knockout round. In addition to their playing, what was very noticeable about the team was the jersey that the players wore when they were classified as visitors. It was based on a design by Belgian artist René Magritte, and it was a sensation. Magritte is pretty close to being the preeminent artist from Belgium, and it's nice to see a country celebrate that so vividly and in the mainstream of culture. Magritte was born in Lessines, Belgium, a little town in the Wallonia region southwest of Brussels, in 1898. Today, there's a local cultural center there named for him, a concert hall, and a statue or two. He began taking drawing lessons in 1910 when he was about 12 years old, and his talent was evident. During World War I, he studied at the Royal Academy of Fine Arts in Brussels. His earliest paintings tended to imitate the style of the Impressionists, but that really wasn't where his heart and his eye were leading him. In the early 1920s, he worked for a while as a designer at a wallpaper factory and then got into advertising work, but all the while he continued to paint. He had his first solo exhibit in Brussels in 1927, and it wasn't as well received as he'd hoped. Depressed, he moved to Paris, where he fell in with a group of artists called the Surrealists. Their art was heavily influenced by dreams and the unconscious, along with a huge distrust of human reason and institutions because of World War I. French philosopher and journalist Albert Camus describes surrealism as absolute rebellion, total insubordination, sabotage on principle, the humor and cult of the absurd, all of which seeks to examine everything society claims to be important. That is what Magritte, if not necessarily the Belgian football team, came to embrace. He was soon being included in exhibits alongside artists like Salvador Dali, Max Ernst, Juan Miró, and Pablo Picasso. Eventually, he wound up back in Brussels with its distinctive cultural energy and continued to work. He died there in 1967. You would recognize many of his works in an instant. In addition to being honored via the Belgian football team's World Cup jersey almost 60 years after his death, Magritte was also featured on the Belgian 500 franc note back before the euro was instituted as a common currency in 1992. I can think of some other countries that I'd really like to see honor their artists a little better.
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Welcome to Shout, Black Gospel Music Moments. I'm Robert Darden. Powerhouse vocalist Katie Jackson was born in Columbus, Georgia, and moved to Baltimore, Maryland as a young woman to sing with the popular Baltimore Echoes. She then toured for years with the Campbell Brothers. Jackson also became active in the House of God Keith Dominion, a charismatic religious denomination best known for its ecstatic music-fueled services. In fact, Katie was called the Mahalia Jackson of the House of God. In 1983, she recorded a wonderful LP with the Gospel Community Choir, titled Precious Lord. My favorite track is her double-timed rave-up of the old spiritual It Rained, so it's not surprising that many of Jackson's killer early recordings for the House of God, Keith Dominion, have been re-released through the Fame or Hooli label in recent years.

0: page. James by Percival Everett is one of those books. The next gathering of the Likely Stories Book Club will be taking place Thursday, August 6th, over at La Madeline at Central Texas Marketplace. And for this meeting, we'll be discussing Percival Everett's acclaimed reimagining of the adventures of Huckleberry Finn, told from the viewpoint of Jim. It's a book that's captivated readers across the country with its wit, heart, and fresh perspective on a familiar American story. Whether you've been a part of Likely Stories Book Club from the very beginning, or you're thinking about joining us for the first time, you'll find a welcoming conversation where every reader has a seat at the table. For the details of this event and more information on the Likely Stories Book Club, visit the station events page at kwbu.org.
1: Live from NPR News in Washington, I'm Dave Mattingly. President Trump says he called off another wave of U.S. airstrikes against Iran at the request of Saudi Arabia, the United Arab Emirates, and Qatar. The president says Mideast allies have agreed on the framework for a deal with Iran, something he's repeatedly said previously. The president said the airstrikes he called off would have represented what he described as the biggest attack since World War II. A senior envoy to President Trump's Board of Peace says 2 days of Israeli airstrikes in Gaza have left civilians dead, as NPR's Anas Baba reports.
2: In a post on X, Board of Peace envoy Nikolai Miladinov said the strikes followed weeks of efforts by the Board of Peace and mediators, including Egypt, Qatar, Turkey, and the United States, to get Palestinian factions in Gaza to agree to President Trump's final plan. He said his team is working around the clock to de-escalate, adding that both sides had obligations under the agreement. But Gaza Halt officials say Israeli airstrikes have killed at least 19 Palestinians since Sunday morning, including women and children. For Palestinians, here, the violence is not limited to the past 2 days. Nearly 9 months after the Board of Peace announced a ceasefire after 2 years of war, Palestinians continue to live under daily Israeli bombardment, while more than two-thirds of the Gaza Strip remains under Israeli military control. Anas Baba, NPR News, Gaza.
1: This is NPR News. In Greece, authorities say two helicopters being used to fight wildfires in that country collided in midair yesterday, leaving two crew members dead and two injured. Villa Marx reports.
3: The crash between the two aircraft happened just west of the capital, Athens. Greece's Prime Minister, Kyriakos Mitsotakis, warned there'd be difficult days ahead for his country as the extreme weather conditions have sparked fires across the Greek mainland and on several islands too. Across Europe, countries including France and Spain have also battled fires of an often unprecedented scale in some regions as climate change drives higher than average temperatures over the summer months. For NPR News, I'm Willem Marx.
1: Hot, dry conditions continue to fuel wildfires in more than a dozen states, mostly in the western U.S. Crews in Oregon are battling more than 30 large fires. In Washington state, more than 15 large blazes are burning, including several near Spokane. The fires there have destroyed hundreds of homes and other structures and forced tens of thousands of people to evacuate. Red flag warnings and heat alerts are in effect today across much of the West. Democratic Congresswoman Marcy Kaptur of Ohio is recovering from injuries sustained in a car accident in Toledo yesterday. Her office says Kaptur was a passenger in a vehicle that was hit and her injuries are not life-threatening. Kaptur has been in the House for more than 40 years and is the longest-serving woman in the history of Congress. I'm Dave Mattingly, NPR News in Washington.
4: Tens of millions of Americans have some kind of criminal record. 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
2: 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I'm Laura Rice. Why the prices are up and what's been hit hardest? 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
5: Good morning, May Martinez. Pacifica, California, hosted the second annual World Dog Surfing Championships. Dogs of all sizes gathered to prove they were the top dog. The Rough Riders were judged for how long they could stay on the board, the size of the wave, and how confident they looked. For dogs that didn't want to hang 10, but dogs would hang 20, wouldn't they? Anyways, there was ball fetching and dog beach fashion awards, so a doggone good time had by all. It's Morning Edition.
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1: A World Cup jersey turned heads this summer, not just for the play on the field, but for the art it carried. Here's David Smith with this week's edition of David and Art on KWBU.
7: If you watched much of the World Cup this summer, you may have caught the Belgian team playing a match. That was the team that beat the U.S. 4-1 in the knockout round. In addition to their playing, what was very noticeable about the team was the jersey that the players wore when they were classified as visitors. It was based on a design by Belgian artist René Magritte, and it was a sensation. Magritte is pretty close to being the preeminent artist from Belgium, and it's nice to see a country celebrate that so vividly and in the mainstream of culture. Magritte was born in Lessines, Belgium, a little town in the Wallonia region southwest of Brussels, in 1898. Today there's a local cultural center there named for him, a concert hall, and a statue or two. He began taking drawing lessons in 1910 when he was about 12 years old, and his talent was evident. During World War I, he studied at the Royal Academy of Fine Arts in Brussels. His earliest paintings tended to imitate the style of the Impressionists, but that really wasn't where his heart and his eye were leading him. In the early 1920s, he worked for a while as a designer at a wallpaper factory and then got into advertising work, but all the while he continued to paint. He had his first solo exhibit in Brussels in 1927, and it wasn't as well received as he'd hoped. Depressed, he moved to Paris, where he fell in with a group of artists called the Surrealists. Their art was heavily influenced by dreams and the unconscious, along with a huge distrust of human reason and institutions because of World War I. French philosopher and journalist Albert Camus describes surrealism as absolute rebellion, total insubordination, sabotage on principle, the humor and cult of the absurd, all of which seeks to examine everything society claims to be important. That is what Magritte, if not necessarily the Belgian football team, came to embrace. He was soon being included in exhibits alongside artists like Salvador Dali, Max Ernst, Juan Miró, and Pablo Picasso. Eventually, he wound up back in Brussels with its distinctive cultural energy and continued to work. He died there in 1967. You would recognize many of his works in an instant. In addition to being honored via the Belgian football team's World Cup jersey almost 60 years after his death, Magritte was also featured on the Belgian 500 franc note back before the euro was instituted as a common currency in 1992. I can think of some other countries that I'd really like to see honor their artists a little better.
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Welcome to Shout, Black Gospel Music Moments. I'm Robert Darden. Powerhouse vocalist Katie Jackson was born in Columbus, Georgia, and moved to Baltimore, Maryland as a young woman to sing with the popular Baltimore Echoes. She then toured for years with the Campbell Brothers. Jackson also became active in the House of God Keith Dominion, a charismatic religious denomination best known for its ecstatic music-fueled services. In fact, Katie was called the Mahalia Jackson of the House of God. In 1983, she recorded a wonderful LP with the Gospel Community Choir, titled Precious Lord. My favorite track is her double-timed rave-up of the old spiritual It Rained, so it's not surprising that many of Jackson's killer early recordings for the House of God, Keith Dominion, have been re-released through the Fame or Hooli label in recent

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1: Some books entertain, whilst others spark conversations that stay with you long after you've turned the final page. James by Percival Everett is one of those books. The next gathering of the Likely Stories Book Club will be taking place Thursday, August 6th, over at La Madeline at Central Texas Marketplace. And for this meeting, we'll be discussing Percival Everett's acclaimed reimagining of the adventures of Huckleberry Finn, told from the viewpoint of Jim. It's a book that's captivated readers across the country with its wit, heart, and fresh perspective on a familiar American story. Whether you've been a part of Likely Stories Book Club from the very beginning or you're thinking about joining us for the first time, you'll find a welcoming conversation where every reader has a seat at the table. For the details of this event and more information on the Likely Stories Book Club, visit the station events page at kwbu.org.
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6: Good morning, May Martinez. Pacifica, California hosted the second annual World Dog Surfing Championships. Dogs of all sizes gathered to prove they were the top dog. The Rough Riders were judged for how long they could stay on the board, the size of the wave, and how confident they looked. For dogs that didn't want to hang 10, but dogs would hang 20, wouldn't they? Anyways, there was ball fetching and dog beach fashion awards, so a doggone good time had by all. It's Morning Edition.
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3: A World Cup jersey turned heads this summer, not just for the play on the field, but for the art it carried. 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
9: If you watched much of the World Cup this summer, you may have caught the Belgian team playing a match. That was the team that beat the U.S. 4-1 in the knockout round. In addition to their playing, what was very noticeable about the team was the jersey that the players wore when they were classified as visitors. It was based on a design by Belgian artist René Magritte, and it was a sensation. Magritte is pretty close to being the preeminent artist from Belgium, and it's nice to see a country celebrate that so vividly and in the mainstream of culture. Magritte was born in Lessines, Belgium, a little town in the Wallonia region southwest of Brussels, in 1898. Today there's a local cultural center there named for him, a concert hall, and a statue or two. He began taking drawing lessons in 1910 when he was about 12 years old, and his talent was evident. During World War I, he studied at the Royal Academy of Fine Arts in Brussels. His earliest paintings tended to imitate the style of the Impressionists, but that really wasn't where his heart and his eye were leading him. In the early 1920s, he worked for a while as a designer at a wallpaper factory and then got into advertising work, but all the while he continued to paint. He had his first solo exhibit in Brussels in 1927, and it wasn't as well received as he'd hoped. Depressed, he moved to Paris, where he fell in with a group of artists called the Surrealists. Their art was heavily influenced by dreams and the unconscious, along with a huge distrust of human reason and institutions because of World War I. French philosopher and journalist Albert Camus describes surrealism as absolute rebellion, total insubordination, sabotage on principle, the humor and cult of the absurd, all of which seeks to examine everything society claims to be important. That is what Magritte, if not necessarily the Belgian football team, came to embrace. He was soon being included in exhibits alongside artists like Salvador Dali, Max Ernst, Juan Miró, and Pablo Picasso. Eventually, he wound up back in Brussels with its distinctive cultural energy and continued to work. He died there in 1967. You would recognize many of his works in an instant. In addition to being honored via the Belgian football team's World Cup jersey almost 60 years after his death, Magritte was also featured on the Belgian 500 franc note back before the euro was instituted as a common currency in 1992. I can think of some other countries that I'd really like to see honor their artists a little better.
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Welcome to Shout, Black Gospel Music Moments. I'm Robert Darden. Powerhouse vocalist Katie Jackson was born in Columbus, Georgia, and moved to Baltimore, Maryland as a young woman to sing with the popular Baltimore Echoes. She then toured for years with the Campbell Brothers. Jackson also became active in the House of God Keith Dominion, a charismatic religious denomination best known for its ecstatic music-fueled services. In fact, Katie was called the Mahalia Jackson of the House of God. In 1983, she recorded a wonderful LP with the Gospel Community Choir, titled Precious Lord. My favorite track is her double-timed rave-up of the old spiritual It Rained, so it's not surprising that many of Jackson's killer early recordings for the House of God, Keith Dominion, have been re-released through the Fame or Hooli label in recent years.

I'm Robert Darden. Shout! Black Gospel Music Moments is produced by KWBU and the Black Gospel Music Preservation Program at Baylor University Libraries.

0: some, dare I say, Eastern European or even a little bit of klezmer influences there in that concert piece for clarinet and basset horn by Felix Mendelssohn. Alan Francis conducted. The London Symphony Orchestra. Thea King was the clarinetist, and the basset horn, Georgina Dobre. Coming up next, all about the location. It's Bach.
1: 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A proposed data center development near Lacey Lakeview could bring significant economic growth to the area. But there are still important questions being raised about resources, infrastructure, and the future of the community. This Friday on Downtown Depot, host Rachel E. Pate talks with Lacey Lakeview Mayor Pro Tem Jonathan Olvera about the opportunities, concerns, and decisions surrounding this major development.
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0: Location, location, what's that third word? Oh, yeah, location. Bach wrote three of his main violin concerti during his time at Kutten, which was 1717 to 23. And these concerti blend Italian style with some German counterpoint that he would later hone and refine. He had to satisfy the requirements of his boss, Prince Leopold, by turning out large numbers of secular works, which he enjoyed. He was well prepared. And this, I believe, is the first of them, the Violin Concerto.

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2: 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I'm Laura Rice. Why the prices are up and what's been hit hardest? 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The latest on the next Texas Standard.
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0: In May of 1787, Mozart's father, Leopold, died, and so ended their correspondence. All those marvelous letters, a treasure trove of letters that have given us vast amounts of information on Mozart's works over the years. So because of that, very little is known about the final two piano sonatas that came in 1789. Two good ones from the 33-year-old Mozart. This is number 17 in B-flat. It's Angela Hewitt at the piano.

0: Angela Hewitt once said, when you play the complete works of Mozart, you get the most wonderful feeling for what his own playing must have been like. You feel how the music was created under his fingers, the joy he took in not only composing but showing off what he could do, but also his temperament, the comedy, the tragedy, the melancholy, a life full of characters, situations, games, dance, and especially song. To play Mozart well, you must imitate a great singer. You must dance, and you must be a great conductor alongside playing your instrument. Angela Hewitt played Mozart, the Piano Sonata number 17 in B-flat.
1: 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I'm Laura Rice. Why the prices are up and what's been hit hardest? Plus, why Texas has a lot at stake in the renegotiation of the U.S.-Mexico-Canada agreement. The latest on the next Texas Standard.
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3: On the next Fresh Air, the bra-burning feminist protesters at the 1968 Miss America pageant? That was just a myth. Bras were never burned. But the pageant did ignite a battle over beauty, race, and power that still echoes today. 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
0: Some music from Norway to close out the hour. Johan Halvorsen was in that line of composers who came roughly a couple of decades after Grieg, the next generation. I don't know if he's quite the next generation. He was part of Grieg's generation, but lived well beyond Grieg. This is music from 1913, a set of very playful variations based on an old town song of Bergen, which actually used a melody derived from an old French minuet, Berg Symphony Orchestra.

0: Carsten Andersen led the Bergen Symphony Orchestra in Bergensiana, the Rococo Variations on an Old Melody from Bergen by Johan Halvorsen. I'm Ward Jake.
1: 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A proposed data center development near Lacey Lakeview could bring significant economic growth to the area. But there are still important questions being raised about resources, infrastructure, and the future of the community. This Friday on Downtown Depot, host Rachel E. Pate talks with Lacey Lakeview Mayor Pro Tem Jonathan Olvera about the opportunities, concerns, and decisions surrounding this major development.
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0: One of the 30-plus symphonies by Luigi Boccherini, his Symphony in D from Opus 21. We heard the German Chamber Academy. Respighi channels Rossini after the break.
1: The school supply aisles of stores are bursting right now with pencils, crayons, and folders of all colors. But this back-to-school season, it's all going to cost families more. I'm Laura Rice. Why the prices are up and what's been hit hardest? Plus, why Texas has a lot at stake in the renegotiation of the U.S.-Mexico-Canada agreement. The latest on the next Texas Standard.
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3: In western Colorado, peach farmers are reckoning with an epically dry season that might have disastrous domino effects.
4: 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I've made some decisions for 28 already. I can't turn on a dime.
3: I'm Rima Jerez. The outlook for peach farmers is starting to sour. 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
0: I'm Ward Jacobson. This is music from the mid-1920s by Ottorino Respighi, a suite transcribed from a volume of Rossini piano music called Le Vrien. Each of the four movements pays tribute to Rossini through the musical landscape of Italian song and dance. This is the Rossiniana Suite, and it's the Buffalo Philharmonic Orchestra. Joanne Folletta conducts.

0: The Rossiniana Suite by Ottorino Respighi. It was the Buffalo Philharmonic Orchestra. We're off to the woods with Strauss after the break.
1: Summer is winding down and school is almost back in session. But before we settle into the fall routine, let's make time for one last trip. This week on Broadway on the Brazos, we're taking a musical world tour. I'm Beth Richards, and we're looking at how Broadway has reached beyond American borders, setting stories in faraway places, adapting international music styles, and building entire shows around locations that feel worlds apart from Times Square. 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Plus, we'll dig into the history behind them. 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

0: Tales from the Vienna Woods by Johann Strauss Jr. I'm Ward Jacob.
1: Hi, this is David Smith of David and Art. The astonishing range of human creativity is nothing less than inspiring. 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
5: A voter purge in Texas is being rolled back after some eligible voters were wrongfully flagged as potential non-citizens. We'll discuss what happened today on the Texas Standard.
4: Texas Standard is a production of KUT Austin, KERA North Texas, Houston Public Media, and Texas Public Radio in San Antonio.
5: I'm Lucio Vasquez. Also today, for recent college graduates across Texas, a difficult reality check. Why landing that first job is proving tougher than many expected. Plus, back-to-school shopping comes with sticker shock. What's driving up the cost of notebooks, backpacks, and other classroom essentials, and how families are coping. Also, as immigration arrests increase, South Texas communities are turning to neighborhood warning networks to track ICE activity. We'll hear how those systems work and the legal questions they raise. All those stories and more coming up today on the Texas Standard.
6: Live from NPR News in Washington, I'm Nora Rahm. Five states hold primary elections tomorrow: Kansas, Missouri, Virginia, Washington, and Michigan. The Michigan race to determine the Democrats' choice for Senate is attracting considerable attention. It pits a progressive insurgent against a four-term congresswoman. NPR's Tamara Keith reports.
7: Control of Congress is on the line in this race that mirrors a broader Democratic Party debate. Choose your fighter, a more moderate candidate backed by the party establishment, or a populist progressive. Neera Tanden of the Center for American Progress is worried about the general election.
8: The question is, can they beat Republicans, which, you know, heretofore has been untested?
7: Adam Green is co-founder of the Progressive Change Campaign Committee.
9: We consider the Michigan Senate race ground zero in the battle for the soul of the Democratic Party and an important harbinger of what is possible in the general election.
7: He argues this is an outsider moment. Tamara Keith, NPR News.
6: President Trump says talks will resume today to find an end to the war in Iran. The Iranian foreign ministry denies this, saying it's only holding talks with Oman about temporarily reopening the Strait of Hormuz, and there are no direct talks with the U.S. The president had said he's holding off on strikes against Iran because the two sides had agreed to the perimeters of a deal. The average price of a gallon of gasoline nationwide remains above $4 as uncertainty grows in the Middle East. Patrick DeHaan is the head of petroleum analysis for GasBuddy. It's not clear how long that will last.
10: After August 8th, if the national average is still above the $4 mark, it'll be the latest in the calendar year that we've ever seen that $4 a gallon mark still stick around. So just a lot of uncertainty, constant back and forth. We've been here before. So whether or not there's going to be a permanent deal is what motorists are going to be looking for.
6: He says gasoline demand typically peaks in mid to late July, so decreased demand now may help bring prices lower. The last of roughly 200,000 wildfire evacuees in southwest France are being allowed to return home. NPR's Elner Beersley reports the fires near the Atlantic coast of France are now under control.
11: The season has been deadly for France, and forest fires have burned well beyond the usual southern regions. A destructive blaze ripped through the forest of Fontainebleau, southeast of Paris, and another one is burning in the usually verdant Burgundy region. Successive heat waves due to climate change have parched much of Europe. Scientist Aurélien Coste studies wildfires.
12: With climate change, those fires are going to grow bigger and more intense in more places where we are not used to have fires.
11: He says there are fires now in Sweden and Norway, and it's only going to get worse. Eleanor Beardsley, NPR News, Bordeaux.
6: This is NPR News. The Michigan Department of Health and Human Services says two people have died in that state after being infected with cyclospora. These are the first reported deaths in the U.S. associated with the parasite since the outbreak began in May. A new Trump administration policy requiring people from 50 countries to pay bonds of up to $20,000 when applying for a U.S. visa are now in effect. Critics say the policy will prevent visitors from low-income countries, especially in Africa. NPR's Jewel Bright reports.
13: Citizens of at least 30 African countries are among those affected by the policy, which was first introduced temporarily in August last year. At that time, travelers from affected countries were required to pay between $5,000 to $15,000. But under the now permanent rules, deposits of up to $20,000 must be paid. Trump administration officials say the program is designed to reduce visa overstays, but critics argue the higher deposits could place travel beyond the reach of people in low-income African countries. Starting this month, the administration is also reducing U.S. visa processing centers across Africa from nearly 50 to 20 centers across a few selected countries. Jewel Bright, NPR News, Lagos.
6: Two Republican senators say they'll now vote to advance the nomination of Acting Attorney General Todd Blanche to lead the Justice Department. They'd objected to an anti-weaponization fund to compensate people who think they were unfairly prosecuted by the Justice Department. Blanche rescinded that fund last night. I'm Nora Rahm, NPR News in Washington.
14: 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They now offer Duck.ai, where users can chat privately with AI. Duck.ai. 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
5: No matter where you are, it's Texas Standard Time on this third day of August. So glad you can join us. I'm Lucio Vasquez, broadcasting from the studios at Houston Public Media. Coming up today, the path from a college degree to a career is proving more complicated for many Texans. Recent graduates are entering a job market where even entry-level positions can be difficult to land. We'll hear from graduates and career experts about what's making this moment so challenging and what young workers are doing to adapt. And later, back-to-school shopping is putting more pressure on family budgets. We'll look at why everyday school supplies are costing more this year. From notebooks to backpacks to classroom basics families need every fall. And we'll hear how parents are adjusting to prices as they increase, just as Texas's tax-free weekend approaches. But first, thousands of Texas voters were flagged as potential non-citizens through a federal verification program. The state is now saying some of those voters were eligible citizens and should be restored to the voter rolls. More than 2,700 voters were flagged for review, but last week the state elections director told county officials that a review of Texas Department public safety records confirmed the citizenship of at least some of those voters. The reversal raises new questions about how voter verification systems work, how eligible Texans ended up being flagged in the first place, and what Texans should know if they have questions about their registration ahead of the next election. Here to tell us more is Natalia Contreras, who reports for Vote Beat and the Texas Tribune. Natalia, welcome back.
15: Thank you so much.
5: So can you tell us the timeline here? Walk us through, when did this happen? When did the voters get flagged? And what do we know about how many are being reinstated at this time?
15: Yeah, so those voters were flagged last year. Texas was one of the first states that used this federal program that was revamped by the Trump administration last year. It's called the Save database. And so this program usually was used by states to verify the citizenships of people that wanted to obtain benefits like Social Security benefits or housing benefits, those things. But the Trump administration revamped it so that states could use it to verify the citizenship of people on the voter rolls. And so Texas was one of the first to do that. And in October, they put out this news release flagging, you know, more than 2,700 people that could potentially be non-citizens. Months later, we found that there were people that had been registered in error that had accurately attested to being non-citizens and weren't registered by error by the counties. Other folks actually were U.S. citizens and confirmed that citizenship to the counties as well. But we found hundreds more that had been registered at the Texas Department of Public Safety while they were obtaining a driver's license or a state ID. And so that also triggered more questions about whether more people had already provided that proof to the state, you know, because if you do want to obtain a driver's license or a state ID, the Texas Department of Public Safety already asks you for those documents. So we asked the state if they had checked that initially, checked their own records before they sent out this list to the counties, and they had told us no, that they had not.
16: And how did we get to this point in particular where this temporary decision was reversed?
15: Yeah, so the state, like I said, in May asked DPS to actually check its own data. They've been reviewing that, confirming that there are some U.S. citizens in there. And so by law, if somebody is removed from the rolls and they have proof that they are citizens, you know, they can be reinstated immediately. I mean, that's already what the law says, either at the polls or by showing a county official their proof of citizenship. However, since the state now is saying that they have proof already of some of those folks, the state is telling election officials, okay, we're going to send you this list again. And if you have removed somebody, you've got to, you know, you got to look into it, but also reinstate them immediately. But the problem there, you know, is that people have already been removed from the rolls. I don't know if any of this, we don't know if any of this has discouraged people from trying to, you know, access the polls ever since this happened. There's just a lot of consequences to all of this.
16: You mentioned that legally people who are flagged, who are eligible to vote, can essentially reverse that decision pretty immediately. But why would the federal system flag people who are eligible to vote in the first place?
15: Yeah, that's really an interesting question. And the reason why experts and election officials have been questioning the use of this program, because all of these data sets that we have and the government has and the federal government has, they're not perfect. They're not 100% accurate. And it's because there is no such list of U.S. citizens. It doesn't exist, right? And so what we can see here is that this program that they had been using to flag and to verify citizenship isn't always accurate. And so it wasn't updated. You know, some folks were naturalized citizens in the system from the federal agency that actually provides naturalization certificates hadn't been updated. And you know, so we're seeing that it's just not, some of these data sets are not accurate. And it's not just with this program at the federal level. It also happens at the government level. You know, sometimes there are people that are manually entering some of this data. You know, all of these records are sometimes manually entered, and there are errors that can be made. And so this is kind of what we're starting to learn from this.
16: And we're coming up against the clock, but I do want to ask, if people have questions about their voter registration ahead of the midterms, what should they do?
15: Yeah, that is, I'm glad that you asked that, because we are coming up to a very important election, and people in Texas need to remember we do not have online voter registration. If you want to register to vote, you have to find an application, you have to fill it out, you have to mail it or turn it in person to your voter registrar, your local voter registrar. And after that, you know, I think folks should be able to call and check and see if their voter registration has moved through. If they have any questions about their status, their registration status, they need to call their local officials, and they are more than happy always to answer any questions that voters have about their registration. But I think right now, the important thing is, if you're not registered to vote, do it now. If you have moved out of county or to a different place within your own city, update your voter registration right now.
16: We've been speaking to Natalia Contreras, who reports for VoteBeat and the Texas Tribune. Natalia, thank you so much.
15: Thank you.
16: acclaimed author and poet Benjamin Alarey Saenz died a few days ago on July 28th after a prolonged illness. Saenz's work earned top literary awards, including the Penn Faulkner American Book Award and Southwest Book Award. The Texas Institute of Letters honored Saenz with a Lifetime Achievement Award in 2020. His best-selling book, Aristotle and Dante Discover the Secrets of the Universe, became a feature film in 2023. The young adult novel is set in El Paso, the border city Saenz called home. KTEP's Angela Cocherga has this appreciation.
17: The border has lost a great one. Benjamin Alarey Saenz was no doubt the most famous writer from this region, a literary giant who was proud of his humble roots. Ben was born in a small farming community near Las Cruces in 1954, one of seven children. For a time, he served as a Catholic priest and later a professor who taught creative writing at the University of Texas at El Paso for many years. Above all, Ben was always an artist, poet, and writer rooted in the region he called home. A prolific writer, he loved the desert and believed in the bittersweet beauty of the border. His acclaimed collection of short stories, Everything Begins and Ends at the Kentucky Club, is set at the legendary Juarez Bar. Ben also wrote children's books. He was especially beloved for his young adult fiction and heard from many young fans who saw themselves in Aristotle and Dante Discover the Secrets of the Universe. The best-selling book became a feature film in 2023. Despite traveling the world, headlining big book festivals, and being offered jobs in other places, Ben chose to live here on the border. During one trip for a book reading, as his host showed off a gleaming city, Ben said, "I like El Paso because we don't hide our poverty." He believed in the hardworking people who are the backbone of the city and so many other parts of this country. Ben had friends from all walks of life, including political leaders and others in powerful positions. At the hospital in those final days, there were so many visitors from all kinds of backgrounds. I told Ben, "There's a revolving door of people who love you here." And he gave me a big smile. "I'm grateful to be among those privileged to spend time with our friend in the end." Ben's final gift to all of us is his new book, When the World Was Happy. It's fiction, a novel born of the heartbreak of losing a loved one to gun violence. It's in memory of his 13-year-old niece, Amy, and dedicated to her mother. Ben ends his author's note saying, "Writing this book is how I love." He wanted others to carry on that legacy. And a day before he died, Ben asked the El Paso Community Foundation to create a fund to support writers in our border region. The Benjamin Alarey Saenz Literary Fund is now a reality. I'm Angela Cocherga.
16: Our audience and engagement editor, Wells Dunbar, joins us now with the Talk of Texas. Hi, Well.
18: Hi, great to be with you, Lucio. Well, what message would you send to every teacher in Texas? It's the Talk of Texas this week as summer begins winding to a close and students are almost headed back to school. However, for most educators, the work has already begun. So we want to hear, what do Texas teachers need to hear as a new school year begins? What are the teachers in your life saying about the year ahead? And what do you wish state leaders understood about teaching in Texas? We are looking to hear your thoughts about the state of public education in Texas. The best way to hear from our listeners, go to texasstandard.org/talk and create a voice message that we can share with our statewide audience. We're also starting the conversation everywhere. We're on social media like Reddit, Instagram, Blue Sky Threads, Facebook, and more. A lot of folks chiming in there as Jenna Sanders writes, "Thank you for your dedication to students, families, and the future of society. You deserve three times your salary. Know my votes in every election are centered around your best interests." That's just one comment we're seeing, Lucio. I'll be back with more of the Talk of Texas later in the show.
16: Thank you, Wells. It's coming up on 19 minutes past the hour, Texas Standard Time. Coming up, college degree doesn't guarantee a job anymore. We'll hear why so many recent graduates are struggling to find work in today's job market. That story and more coming up on Standard. Stay tuned.
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19: 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James by Percival Everett is one of those books. The next gathering of the Likely Stories Book Club will be taking place Thursday, August 6th, over at La Madeline at Central Texas Marketplace. And for this meeting, we'll be discussing Percival Everett's acclaimed reimagining of the adventures of Huckleberry Finn, told from the viewpoint of Jim. It's a book that's captivated readers across the country with its wit, heart, and fresh perspective on a familiar American story. Whether you've been a part of Likely Stories Book Club from the very beginning, or you're thinking about joining us for the first time, you'll find a welcoming conversation where every reader has a seat at the table. For the details of this event and more information on the Likely Stories Book Club, visit the station events page at kwbu.org.
16: This is the Texas Standard. I'm Lucio Vasquez. Recent college graduates across the state are finding it hard to land a job right out of school. KERA's Bill Zeeble talked to some recent grads and career experts for a realistic take on this season's job market.
20: Recent Southern Methodist University marketing graduate Katie Dabney knows how tough the job market is.
21: If you had asked me like in January, I would have said, I would think that I would have had a job by now.
20: Dabney graduated in May with minors in advertising and sociology. Her job search started in earnest months earlier when she sent out a resume detailing her numerous qualifications, goals, experiences, and internships. These all led to 10 interviews, one callback, and no job offer.
21: And so it's kind of surprising that companies are expecting more from applicants than I expected.
20: For new college graduates like Dabney, the headlines have been scary. Entry-level job market, the worst in 37 years, said Fortune magazine. Young graduates face grimmest market in years, read the New York Times.
22: This year's been tighter.
20: Brandy Dalton is with SMU's Cox School of Business. She helps graduates find jobs.
22: It's not the job market we faced even 2 years ago, and definitely not what we were working with post-COVID, right, with the hiring surge.
20: The unemployment rate's higher now for recent college graduates compared to just a few years ago. Dalton urges patience for graduates, even though looking for that first job is always difficult. It was for Sarah Burhe with her data engineering degree.
23: It was pretty tough. I think I applied to probably close to 150 jobs over about like 4 weeks span. I started my job search end of August, but I really picked it up in September.
20: That was last year. The DeSoto native graduated in December 2025 from Boston's Northeastern University. She, too, completed several internships as a student, which she says helped her land a job in Dallas with Fidelity Investments.
23: Universities are pushing internships a lot these days. And so I think before it was kind of an edge if you have a couple internships, but now it's becoming the norm.
20: Francisco Beltran graduated this spring from UNT Dallas with 2 degrees into what he saw as an iffy market.
24: I was worried at first just because I would apply to different positions and I would have the best resume, but I would not get any contacts. Or like I would also try to work with Parkland, and they actually denied a few of my applications.
20: And like Burhe, it was an internship that helped Beltran land his first job. His interest in people and nonprofits prompted him to intern at Dallas's After Eight to Educate, which serves unsheltered teens. And after just a month, the nonprofit hired him. Richard Perez, senior researcher with Workforce Solutions Dallas, says for graduates still looking, jobs are out there.
25: There is still growth. It's gradually gone down a little bit, but there is still growth. So the opportunities are still there. They might just be a little harder to find initially.
20: SMU's Brandy Dalton understands why today's search may take longer, even if some students panic in the process.
22: We're seeing a waiting game to ensure that that business need actually exists at the time the new hire would start. that waiting game can be tough.
20: Dalton's convinced for recent North Texas college grads, it's not a matter of if they'll find a job here, but when. I'm Bill Zeeble in Dallas.
0: And you're listening to the Texas Standard. I'm Laura Rice. If you've stopped by the school supplies section of an HEB or a Walmart recently, you may have noticed something. Prices are up. It seems the trend that's affecting almost everything at the grocery store has also hit pencils, notebooks, scissors, and glue sticks. So where does that leave families at a time of economic difficulty for many? Chibeli Carazana reports on the economy for the 19th News. Chibeli, welcome back.
2: Thank you so much.
0: So what is driving this cost increase for school supplies?
2: Well, you know, some of this is the trickle-down effect of tariffs, of the war on Iran. We are really seeing the way that it's affecting some of these everyday goods and some of these cost increases, right? So it's sort of this interesting effect that maybe folks don't think about of how these sort of geopolitical events are affecting the cost increases that we're feeling, and we're even feeling it in pencils and paper and all those things.
0: Are there sort of specific items that we're seeing are affected more by all of these different factors increasing costs?
2: You know, the 20 most common items, pencils, papers, markers, those kinds of things, all of those, if you take them in their totality, are up about 7.78% over last year.
0: Wow.
2: Some of them are up even more than that. So lunchboxes, for example, are up 27%. Notebooks, notebook paper, tissues, index cards, 20%. Scissors are up 14%. Dry erase markers, glue sticks up 8%. So some of these more common items are up double digits. I mean, they're outpacing inflation. And so parents, if you're out shopping in the next couple of weeks, you're not imagining it. Those prices are higher than last year. And it's a pretty big bump. It's a higher bump than we saw the year prior.
0: Can we put a number on what the increase will cost per child?
2: One of the studies that was looking at this year was looking at about sort of the average cost of a school supply haul for these 20 items. It's about $173.45, if we want to be specific, but $173 to get all of those items this year. And again, that's up about 8% from last year.
0: So what are you hearing from parents and experts about how families are handling this?
2: Well, you know, none of this is happening in a vacuum, right? We've been in a period where we've seen grocery prices increase significantly over the past couple of years. Gas prices took a pretty big spike at the beginning of the year. They're coming back down now. And so there's a lot of price squeezing that's happening for families. And particularly if you're a lower income family, we saw about 1.5 million children have lost their benefits for SNAP, for food stamps. And so those costs are all getting shifted, right? If you have less money now with help from the government to pay for your food, you're going to have less for school supplies. You're going to have to be making these really difficult trade-offs. Housing utility costs are up all over the country. And so what we're hearing from families is just these sort of very difficult, sort of sometimes impossible decisions around, you know, do I get my kid what they need for school? Do I cut back on that? Do I cut back on food? Do I cut back on light, on Wi-Fi? You know, so it has been a period of pretty significant cost squeezing for families.
0: So tax-free weekend is coming up in Texas, Friday, August 7th through Sunday, August 9th. Most clothing and school supplies under $100 are tax-free. I understand you're based in Florida where they have like almost a whole month of tax-free yeah. shopping. Are those events kind of especially important this time of year when the costs have gone up this way?
2: Absolutely. And I encourage folks to take advantage of that, right? Any cost savings is a cost savings, right? And we are hearing from parents all over the country who are looking for, you know, those back to school fairs where they have free supplies. They're seeking out those backpack giveaways, mm-hmm. those school supply distributions in their communities, and really relying on those efforts this time of year. And certainly tax-free week or month, depending on where you mm-hmm. are, is going to really help.
0: Chibeli Carazana covers the economy for the 19th News. We'll share her reporting at texasstandard.org. Chibeli, thank you again.
2: Thank you so much.
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27: Live from the Texas Newsroom, I'm Shelby Rose. It's a big day for students across Texas as many sports and organizations are allowed to resume practice for the first time this year. The University Interscholastic League, which regulates extracurricular activities, has put a new safety device in place to help prevent heat injuries. Before taking the field, coaches will need to check the wet bulb globe temperature. Now, this considers air temperature, humidity, wind speed, and cloud cover to measure the overall heat stress. Jamie Harrison is the executive director of UIL.
28: That will require some schools to get out of their comfort zone and do things a little differently than they have in the past.
27: If the wet bulb reading gets too high, then coaches are required to add more breaks, move practice indoors, or cancel it altogether. An instrument designed by a scientist at Southwest Research Institute in San Antonio has made the first direct temperature measurements beneath the surface of Io, a moon of Jupiter. Texas Public Radio's Jerry Clayton has more.
29: Scott Bolton is the Juno spacecraft principal investigator. His team didn't initially believe the sensor would be able to measure the temperature below the surface of the volcanic moon.
30: And we saw that our lowest frequencies, which penetrate the deepest, actually saw and measured warmer temperatures. And so that told us right away that we must be seeing in where there's magma underneath the surface.
29: Bolton says the discovery could improve understanding features on other bodies in space and even volcanoes on Earth.
30: We can learn how volcanoes work and monitor them and even maybe learn how to do better predictions. You know, that would be a great goal, and I'm hoping that maybe some of these discoveries will lead to something like that.
29: The Juno probe was launched in 2011 and arrived at Jupiter in 2016. I'm Jerry Clayton in San Antonio.
27: 44 cases of New World screwworm have been confirmed in the U.S. All but one are reported in Texas. The latest case was detected July 31st in a sheep in Pecos County. The New World screwworm fly larvae feed on the living tissue of warm-blooded animals. Former State Senator Don Huffines is now acting comptroller after being sworn in over the weekend. He fills the unexpired term of Glenn Hager, who left for Texas A&M. Huffines has been out of office for 7 years and is on the November ballot for a full 4-year term. Former Texas Congresswoman Kay Granger has died Sunday at the age of 83. The North Texas lawmaker served in Congress for nearly 3 decades. Granger was the first woman to serve as mayor of Fort Worth and the first Republican woman to represent Texas in the U.S. House of Representatives. Granger also served as chairwoman of the House Appropriations Committee before stepping down in 2024. I'm Shelby Rose in the Texas Newsroom.

0: operating in their neighborhoods. Gage Davila is the Texas Observer's David McHamm Investigative Reporting Fellow, and he's been following the story. Gage, thanks for joining us on The Standard.
1: Thanks for having me.
0: So your piece centers around South Texas. Think Laguna Vista, Laguna Heights, South Padre Island. What does this warning system look like?
1: So it's pretty informal. It's a loose group of residents, tourists, people who happen to be coming to South Padre Island to go to the beach on Facebook and in group chats, just sending photos and videos to each other to warn and say, hey, there are ICE agents here, or I know a person who has been detained. And these things have been very effective for people who use these kind of situations in order to inform themselves, mostly because there's not a lot of news media attention towards it and not a lot of city or county governments are talking about it.
0: You know, a few weeks back, ICE agents went on a high-speed chase through the residential streets of Laguna Vista. Walk us through what happened.
1: Sure. So it was a crew of roofers. There's about seven of them. They were in two cars. They were leaving a convenience store in Laguna Vista. And as they were leaving to go back to their work site, which was also in Laguna Vista, a black SUV started following them. By that point, those two cars split off. And when they did, a resident of Laguna Vista who happened to be leaving the town to go to the movies in Brownsville, which is about 25, 30 minutes away, noticed one of these cars going through an intersection without stopping and being trailed by a black SUV with no sirens, no lights. She didn't initially think anything of it. She thought it was a speeding teenager. But then when she turned left onto that same road to try to leave Laguna Vista, another car sped past her with yet another SUV tailing them with no sirens or no lights. But this time when those cars stopped, that's when agents got out of the car and one of them pointed a gun at a person who was in the back seat of the car that they were chasing. This resident started documenting all of this. Turns out that that person that they pointed a gun at was a U.S. citizen. They didn't learn this until after they had handcuffed them. But the other people in the car had escaped on foot. But this experience was really traumatizing for the resident who just that morning had learned that somebody had been shot and killed by an ICE officer in Maine.
0: ICE disputes parts of those eyewitness accounts, correct? What do you have to say about that?
1: They said that there was no vehicle chase at all, which, of course, this resident and other witnesses who were there who saw this happen said that ICE is lying. Yes, they dispute this. They said that there was no vehicle pursued and that they just came upon this car. But the people who were there said that they were speeding through this residential neighborhood, which has a speed limit of 20 miles per hour, but that they were going upwards of 50 or 60 miles per hour in a very quiet neighborhood that usually has children outside playing or people heading to work or people mowing their lawns. It's a very populated area that is usually very quiet and has not necessarily had this sort of thing happen before. So obviously a lot of people were concerned, but ICE essentially disputes that this happened.
0: You also spoke with legal experts. What authority does ICE have to stop someone in situations like this, and what sort of legal protections do people have?
1: Sure. So I think some important context is the fact that this chase happened on a supposed pause of vehicle stops from DHS to ICE, that they needed to go over their training. And this is a pause that was essential to do so. But it only lasted about a day. But there was nothing legally binding about this pause or enough time for anybody in any legal sense to seriously contend with whatever legal ramifications there could be if an agent were to violate it. But generally, ICE has limited authority to do vehicle stops. It's usually associated with a detainer form, which is not a warrant. But in the Laguna Madre area, it mostly seems that the people that ICE agents were pulling over or detaining are manual laborers and seemingly at random. And in that case, that's usually not something that ICE would be able to do or have the authority to do so. It has to be associated with a detainer or legal suspicion that that person may be in the country illegally, but that is a very vague area of the law.
0: You've been following this crackdown. What's been the feeling in places like South Texas with large undocumented populations?
1: Honestly, powerlessness, because the state of Texas has made it essentially impossible for municipal governments or county governments to stop ICE from legally getting in the way of their enforcement. The residents I've spoken to feel they're either aren't being listened to or they don't know who to go to for

0: help. And I think this is partly why they are relying on each other as warning systems. In short, it's powerlessness, that they really don't know what to do for help.
1: Gage Davila is the Texas Observer's David McHamm Investigative Reporting Fellow. We'll have his story over at texasstandard.org. Gage, thanks so much.
0: Thanks for having me.
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3: 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A proposed data center development near Lacey Lakeview could bring significant economic growth to the area. 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
6: I'm Jason Mellard from the Center for Texas Music History at Texas State University. This week in Texas music history, punk band The Skunks hit New York City. The gig rocks, but something stinks. On August 3rd and 4th, 1979, the Austin band The Skunks played punk's most hallowed stage, CBGB's, in New York City. They were fitting ambassadors to bring Texas punk back to one of its seedbeds, though Austin's scene may have owed its origins more to London than Manhattan. It had been the Sex Pistols' San Antonio date at Randy's Rodeo that lit the fuse. After attending that show, a band called The Violators, Kathy Valentine, Carla Olson, Marilyn Dean, and Jesse Sublette, lined up a February 1978 gig at the UT area club Raoul's. Bassist Jesse Sublette had also been reconfiguring another of his bands, the glam-inflected Jelly Roll, in a more punk direction, dubbing the new trio The Skunks. Joining Sublette were Eddie Munoz on guitar and Billy Blackman on drums. When Munoz left for L.A. in early 1979, John D. Graham signed on, cementing the classic Skunks lineup. They channeled the stripped-down, sardonic urgency of the Ramones with the cool, ironic sneer of the Velvet Underground, shown to great effect in their sprawling cover of Sister Ray. The Skunks were stalwarts of early Texas punk, captured on the first Live at Raoul's album with the Explosives and the next, fitting representatives to take Texas to CBGB's. It felt like a big break, and it nearly broke the band. '70s Manhattan was a forbidding place, one in which punk's nihilistic abandon made perfect sense. The band drove cross-country in an uncharacteristic, bright yellow, beat-up GMC truck with a painted armadillo leaping in front of a Texas flag on the driver's door. They stormed CBGB's with a blistering set of Skunk standards: Out of Style, Desperation, Cheap Girl. Afterward, the band stayed at the apartment of George Scott III, bassist for John Cale and Lydia Lunch, with the armadillo skunkmobile parked outside, all their equipment in the back, until it wasn't. All night, the band tried to take shifts at a window, keeping watch over their precious cargo, but their instruments were stolen, cutting short their tour. The Skunks turned back around to Austin rather than onward to Boston. Unbowed, the Skunks would be back 6 months later to take the CBGB stage again, punk swagger intact. You can hear music from the Lone Star State 24/7 on the Texas Music Experience at tmx.fm. For the Texas Standard, I'm Jason Mellard.
1: It's the Texas Standard. I'm Lucio Vasquez. 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
7: A crowd files into Alienated Majesty Books in North Campus on a Thursday night. Mics and amps are crammed into a back corner. People find spots to stand between shelves. This isn't an author reading. They're here to watch People Make Me Make Things play for the last time.

0: The show features sets from the puppet company Puppet Bucket, the emo band Woodcutters, and folk act Bad Luck Penny. The one-man project Fish Boy performs a few wholesome songs about characters in a fictional neighborhood. It's all hands on deck. Band members borrow gear, work sound and door, and join the audience to support each other's sets. Juniper Card is a lead singer in Bad Luck Penny.
1: I think a lot of us have maybe not felt very accepted, perhaps, in other spaces, and DIY kind of gives us that ability to just express ourselves in whatever way that we want.
0: Shows like these have become common at Alienated Majesty thanks to the store's partnership with the DIY booker Tiny Sounds. Matt Zuniga is one of the founders.
2: Tiny Sounds is a DIY collective. We primarily work with touring bands to help them get shows here in Austin. 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
0: DIY or do-it-yourself shows are put on with no budget by musicians and any friends, fans, or volunteers they can wrangle to help.
2: So we never take cuts from our shows. 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
0: DIY shows offer a chance for smaller, unconventional acts to find their community. Bands and scenes like emo, hardcore, punk, and noise that don't appeal to big venues or a mainstream audience. Suniga launched Tiny Sounds in 2022 with some friends, including the founder of People Make Me Make Things, Peyton Heinig. They wanted to promote and keep a record of bands they were watching and playing in.
2: Tiny Sounds really did start off as just documentation and started with videos on our YouTube page and photos on the Instagram.
0: Later that year, Suniga and the group moved in together. They used the Tiny Sounds Instagram to book and announce lineups for shows in their new space. They called it Arnold House. The team discovered touring bands with a more DIY sensibility were having a hard time finding venues to play in Austin. Meanwhile, local bands in those genres weren't being discovered outside the city. Arnold House and Tiny Sounds became a way to bridge that gap.
2: I wish the city had more all-age venues. Not all bands have pool with people that are older than 21. We're sort of trying to lead that torch to help these bands grow.
0: In March 2023, Tiny Sounds threw Philly Cheese Skate Fest. The event celebrated skateboarding and Philly cheesesteaks. The group booked vendors and put a skate ramp in the backyard of Arnold House. There was a day-long lineup of music from all over the country.
2: We had like 100 people at our house, and that was really the first show that we really did that was big and successful.
0: Tiny Sounds started hearing from more bands, booking more shows, and reaching more people. They had grown beyond hosting all their shows at Arnold House, but another regular all-age fee-free venue was hard to come by. Then, in summer 2023, Alienated Majesty opened. Suniga believed the leftist beliefs of the shop overlapped with the goals of Tiny Sounds.
2: Everyone at Alienated Majesty is paid very much a living wage. There's no bosses or managers. They believe the musicians and the bands playing should get all the door money. And it's the same with Tiny Sounds.
0: The store turned into the collective's new home base. Michelle Zhang is the PR and marketing bookseller for Alienated Majesty. She's also a violinist, Tiny Sounds member, and Suniga's fiancé.
3: We kind of adopted Matt. Screamo and punk have always been on the left side of music for all of music history, and that's something that we really embody here at the shop.
0: Today, Tiny Sounds has over 6,000 followers on Instagram. Suniga says that popularity comes from the group encouraging people to participate in shows.
2: Everyone can get involved, even if they don't play music. And that goes from like running door to running sound to making sure we have equipment, drawing our own stuff, friends drawing their own art. It's completely DIY in those aspects.
0: The team wants to make sure fans feel just as celebrated as artists. Here's Zhang again.
3: Tiny Sounds has always felt like there has been equal value given to people playing the show as the people watching the show.
0: By making everyone feel included, the collective has built its own community within the city's music scene. Michael White is a Tiny Sounds artist and longtime fan.
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15: It's the Texas Standard. I'm Lucio Vasquez. Texas has a lot at stake in the renegotiation of the U.S.-Mexico-Canada Agreement, or USMCA. Mexico and Canada are respectively the U.S.'s and Texas's number one and number two trading partners. Houston Public Media's Andrew Schneider reports that uncertainty over the trade agreement's future is looming over thousands of jobs in the state and U.S. competitiveness in the world as a whole.
16: Air Tractor Incorporated, based in the small North Texas city of Olney, makes aircraft for farming and aerial firefighting. Jim Hirsch is the company's president and CEO.
17: Our engines that come from Pratt & Whitney in Canada potentially could be subject to a 25% tariff.
16: USMCA means Air Tractor can import engines from Canada without paying that tariff. The engines in the company's aircraft account for approximately half their plane's value. So when President Trump publicly said the U.S. would be better off without USMCA, Hirsch was understandably concerned. Since July 1st, when the Trump administration announced it would not renew the USMCA, the U.S. has held three rounds of trade talks with Mexico, but none with Canada.
18: The problem is not for Washington or Mexico City or Ottawa.
16: Tony Payan studies U.S.-Mexico relations at Rice University's Baker Institute.
18: The problem is for businesses because a lot of these companies, they have to plan ahead 5-10 years, and now they have to learn to live with the uncertainty of investments that may not be covered by the agreement whenever that is ratified, if at all.
16: Texas' main exports to Mexico and Canada are oil and natural gas products, but its manufacturing, particularly of vehicles, depends heavily on parts imported from both countries. Collectively, Texas' trade with these partners amounts to more than 12% of the state's economy. Payan says Trump is likely pushing for maximum leverage rather than aiming to kill the USMCA. Among other goals, he wants to bring more manufacturing back to the U.S. That's had some success. Toyota recently announced it was shifting 2,000 jobs from Tijuana to San Antonio. But that's the exception, not the rule. Jerry Pacheco, president of the Border Industrial Association, has been trying to lure manufacturing to the so-called Borderplex, a triangle linking South New Mexico, West Texas, and the Mexican state of Chihuahua.
19: We recruited an auto manufacturer, a component manufacturer from Taiwan, bought 30 acres to do a campus to supply Tesla with some components. And they have not pulled the trigger.
16: Investment in new manufacturing and warehousing space is at a standstill on both sides of the border, according to El Paso commercial real estate firm Cushman & Wakefield, Pyrus. Texas and Mexico's economies have been historically integrated, but that doesn't mean they wouldn't suffer if the USMCA dies. That's even more the case with Texas ties with Canada. Jim Hirsch of Air Tractor says that if the 25% tariff on aircraft engines from Canada returns, he'll have to raise the price of his aircraft by 12%.
17: We know the order book would just decline sharply. We don't know how sharply, but we know it would be significant. Whether we could survive it or not, not quite sure.
16: The company employs more than 400 people across North Texas. Those jobs and many more hang in the balance. I'm Andrew Schneider in Houston.
15: And you're listening to the Texas Standard. Our audience and engagement editor, Wells Dunbar, is back with the Talk of Texas. Hello again, Wells.
20: Hi, great to be with you, Lucio. Well, what message would you send to every teacher in Texas? It's a pointed question as educators are heading back to school with districts across the state grappling with budget shortfalls, staffing cuts, campus closures, and declining enrollment. From Austin and Fort Worth to Houston, Cy-Fair, and Laredo, school systems are trimming positions, considering tax increases, consolidating campuses, and in some cases, borrowing money just to cover basic operations. It's leaving many teachers to begin the year facing larger classes, fewer resources, and continued uncertainty. It's a hugely personal issue for parents. In fact, personally, my wife and I just got an email from our daughter's elementary school in Austin saying that several teachers would not be returning this year due to budget cuts. So with all this in mind, what is the message to Texas educators? We've posted this question several places, including the Texas Teachers subreddit, getting a lot of responses there. One Redditor's top comment says, "I'm sorry, and I understand if you decide to leave for greener pastures." An apology being a constant theme, unfortunately. Another Redditor writing that, "I'm sorry you work in an abusive environment created by lawmakers, despite the fact you literally care for and work for the betterment of children in your communities. Your selflessness, though not properly recognized or rewarded, will have profound ramifications for our world's future." We've also posted it to our Facebook page, Texas Standard, or rather, facebook.com/Texas Standard. There, Glenn Allen writes, "Keep fighting the good fight. Set the best example and set the highest standards to which you yourself adhere. And if expectation studies teach us anything, it's that you should expect the best from all your students, regardless of what's spoken in front of them, what's spoken about them in the teacher's lounge." Yikes. Okay. And another great comment here from Tyler Malloy saying that the work you do will not only determine the fate of your students, but that of Texas, the nation, and ultimately the entire world. So no pressure there. Be the beacon and the light that illuminates the minds of our greatest assets. You are appreciated and respected. So many folks definitely coming out with the best wishes they can for our educators. You know, Texas school districts, many students not quite back in class already, but we're seeing many of these in-service work days, hearing from many educators that, yes, they are already doing things on campus, preparing their classrooms, crafting their lesson plans. So there is a lot riding on this semester for those educators and for those students as well. Thomas Longobotham says, "Best of luck. Relationships before rigor. Keep relationships professional and positive, and take care of yourself." So many folks chiming in with their best wishes for this upcoming school year. And how can we hear from listeners, you may be asking, Lucio? Well, I'll tell you. Go to texasstandard.org/talk. We love this aspect of the Talk of Texas, hearing from people in their own voices. Easy enough to do. So go there on your smartphone, type in texasstandard.org/talk. Look for that orange record button. Just press that on your smartphone, put it up to your head like you're making an old school phone call, and tell us, what is your message to Texas educators? What do you want them to carry into the school year amid so many pressing financial, budgetary issues and the like? Again, that's at texasstandard.org/talk, where we are looking to collect listeners' voices and let them know what folks want them to know going into the school year, because there is obviously so much riding on this and so much to talk about. So again, that's at texasstandard.org/talk. We'd love to hear from folks out there.
15: 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Folks, we are also out of time for today's show. You can go to texasstandard.org to keep up with the news throughout the day. I'm Lucio Vasquez. And from all of us here at the Texas Standard, thanks for listening. Hope you can join us again tomorrow. Also, look us up on social media at Texas Standard. Wishing you the very best from Houston.
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1: I'm Chris Boyd. 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
7: I'm a ghost floating through rooms unseen, you know? 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
1: We'll talk with a writer whose experience of her own physical appearance has been shaped throughout her life by relentless media messaging around who counts as attractive, by cruel comments that lodged deep within her psyche, and by her sexual orientation as a lesbian. She's now a parent, and she's been thinking through how she might prepare her daughter for a world that is likely to always judge her looks before anything else.
7: It's like you get compliments, so you want more compliments, so you start playing to the gaze even more and more and more. So in some ways, I feel like she's a little more wrapped up in it.
1: Our conversation starts after a short break.
21: Live from NPR News in Washington, I'm Nora Rahm. Two key Republican senators on the Judiciary Committee are dropping their objections to advance the nomination of Acting Attorney General Todd Blanche. NPR's Claudia Grisales reports that could clear the way for Blanche's nomination to reach the Senate floor.
22: The Republican members of the Senate Judiciary Committee say they lifted their objections after Acting Attorney General Todd Blanche issued a written order rescinding a $1.8 billion anti-weaponization fund. John Cornyn of Texas and Tom Tillis of North Carolina, who were both in their final terms, say the order also limits the scope of a tax immunity provision that's part of a broader government deal for President Trump reached earlier this year. While the move could clear the way for Blanche's nomination to head to the Senate floor, it's unclear if Blanche has secured enough votes there for his confirmation. Some legal experts have also raised concern over the deal's validity since Trump and other defendants have not signed off on the order. Claudia DeSalis, NPR News.
21: Iran says it's holding talks with Oman to temporarily open the critical waterway in the Persian Gulf known as the Strait of Hormuz. The Iranian Foreign Ministry denied there were any talks held with the United States, contrary to President Trump's weekend announcement that negotiations would begin today. NPR's Hadil El-Shelchi reports.
22: The Iranian Foreign Ministry said that Iran and Oman had exchanged plans for possible passageways for ships as they negotiate temporarily opening the Strait of Hormuz. The Iranian Foreign Ministry spokesperson Ismail Baqai said that the countries were considering what he called an intermediate route between them. Iran has blockaded the strait since the beginning of the war, and Baqai said that it would not fully reopen it unless the U.S. agrees to end military strikes and to end a U.S. naval blockade on Iranian ports. Baqai also denied that there were any direct talks with the United States. Hadil Al-Shalchi, NPR News, Istanbul.
21: A new survey suggests that U.S. factories are adding workers for the first time in almost 3 years. NPR's Scott Horsley reports the news comes just days ahead of the closely watched July employment report.
23: The survey of manufacturing managers shows factory activity continued to expand in July for the seventh month in a row, with both new orders and production picking up steam. Susan Spence, who oversees the monthly survey for the Institute for Supply Management, says that growth is finally translating into more factory jobs.
24: The big headline this month, in my opinion, employment. Finally into expansion. First time in 33 months.
23: Government figures show U.S. factories have lost nearly 275,000 jobs during that period. We'll get the latest manufacturing headcount from the Labor Department on Friday. Scott Horsley, NPR News, Washington.
21: You're listening to NPR News in Washington. It appears the WestJet strike is over. Flight attendants at Canada's second-largest airline walked off the job yesterday, forcing the cancellation of hundreds of flights. The union sought pay for workers from the time they check in until they check out, instead of mostly just for the time the plane is in motion. The tentative agreement must still be ratified by union members. Mauricio Pochettino, the coach of the U.S. men's national soccer team, has signed a new contract to return as coach. He'll lead the team through the next FIFA World Cup in 2030. NPR's Becky Sullivan has more.
0: Pochettino was first hired by U.S. Soccer in 2024 to help right the ship of the men's national team in time for this summer's World Cup run. No coach of the U.S. men's team had ever had a resume like his. He transformed the Premier League team Tottenham Hotspur, where he helped develop the striker Harry Kane into a superstar. Then he went on to stints at Chelsea and the French club PSG. With the U.S., Pochettino had to do a hard reset, trying out more than 60 players over the year and a half running up to the World Cup. Ultimately, the men's team won 3 games at the World Cup, their most ever, before losing to Belgium 4-1 in the round of 16. In a statement, Pochettino said he hopes he can make a, quote, lasting impact on the team and the sport of soccer in the U.S. Becky Sullivan, NPR News.
21: At the box office, Spider-Man Brand New Day made history in its first weekend. It brought in $355 million in ticket sales, the second biggest North American opening after Avengers Endgame, which opened with $357 million. The web-slinging crime fighter took in another $572 million overseas. I'm Nora Rahm, NPR News in Washington.
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1: Consider the four-letter words you would prefer not to be called. And there is at least one that's not actually an expletive, but is so taboo that we might never use it to describe somebody we like, even if our culture might conclude it is accurate. It might be upsetting for anybody, but it is downright damning if you happen to be female. That devastating label, it's ugly. From KERA in Dallas, this is Think. I'm Chris Boyd. Being considered physically attractive says nothing about our character or our sense of humor or how skilled we are at our jobs or what we deserve in life. But it is treated like all those things. The way the world often operates, pretty comes with a privilege and ugly comes with stigma. And in some contexts, anything other than a beautiful appearance, as defined by pop culture and the heterosexual male gaze, equates to ugly. And while we do treat vanity as a minor sin, our culture reserves harsher judgments for those who don't try or try and fail to measure up. Stephanie Farrington is a journalist who writes about gender, sexuality, family, and parenting. Her new book is called Ugly, A Letter to My Daughter. Stephanie, welcome to Think.
7: Thank you. Thank you for having me, Chris. I'm excited to be here.
1: I want to start by defining ugly because you open the book by stating, I am an ugly woman. I was an ugly child, too. Of course, I had to flip to your photo on the book jacket. I have to say, I would never think of you as ugly. I don't think other people would either. And I'm not trying to sort of distract from the conversation by talking you out of this, but I want to talk about how you arrived at this sense of yourself.
7: Well, I think, my ugly sense of self formed. It was formed both tribally. My mother was kind of a prom queen type, and my and culturally, because queerness and sexuality and gender is kind of perceived as kind of a social disfigurement. And so I feel like I think like your ugliness is kind of understood in contrast, like my mom was very good looking. So compared to me, so I think that the contrast between us really amplified my sense of inadequacy. And I like the idea of calling the book ugly. It was really intentional and addressing it to my daughter because I actively didn't want this to be seen as like a sweet Hallmarky letter from mother to daughter. I wanted it to have the brutality and punch of an Elena Ferrante novel, a kind of rawness, ugly in the extreme vulnerability that it captures. And in many ways, the book is a very angry, aggressive, feminist, queer screed. But I hope the book makes clear that what's ugly in the end are not individual people, but the systems of meaning that create the notion of ugliness.
1: Yeah. I mean, I have come to terms with my own appearance by defining myself as plain. And I wonder if you think these are the same as you see it, or are you looking to kind of take back the word ugly to take the sting out of it?
7: Well, I think like the way I define ugly, you asked that earlier, is like, I think it's just a deviation from norms or what's expected. And there is a kind of embrace of the word ugly in the book in the sense that it's a resistance to, I think it can be used as a kind of resistance to these very coercive status quo ideals of beauty. So by just embracing your misalignments with the status quo, that can be a very empowering thing.
1: You mentioned growing up with a particularly beautiful mother, or people that, you know, she was perceived by people to be very beautiful. Was she fine with you the way you were, or did you spend your childhood and adolescence being told like, oh, Stephanie, put on some lip gloss or whatever the case may be?
7: Yeah, that's a little complicated because my mom always told me I was beautiful. But of course, beautiful is not pretty. Pretty can only mean an aesthetic, you know, evaluation of a person. Pretty is like a saying, it's just looking at the surface. Whereas beautiful can mean, you know, you're internally beautiful. You know, it's a much more expansive kind of word. I don't know that she ever used the word pretty. But she definitely, it was more of a gender thing. Like she didn't quite understand why I didn't want to wear lip gloss or makeup or do my hair a certain way or have a certain posture and wear certain clothes, because she didn't know that I was queer until much, much later. I didn't come out till I was 27. So it took a while to communicate that to her. But she's been very supportive of me. And now, you know, now she's just much more like open to the way that I self-articulate and kind of gets who I am now in a better way since coming out and just aging, you know.
1: Yeah. How did you realize that other people compared you with your family, your mother and your brother, and saw you as somehow less than?
7: Well, I don't know. It was just like cruel, I meant, double takes that I'd get when I was introduced as her daughter. And I there's a scene in my book in 1986 playing with some friends on Cord Avenue and where I lived, and I was 10. And a woman comes up in a minivan and rolls down the window and says to a neighborhood friend, who's that? And the friend said, oh, that's Chris Sy's daughter. And she said, that's Chris Sy's daughter? Like real scrunched up face. So I kind of had a hazy half thought before, like a hazy sense that, yes, I want as attractive as my mom and brother. But that kind of really brought it home in a amplified way. And I also was told it several times. I mean, maybe a lot of people are. It's still kind of the worst thing you can say to someone, you know, to a woman especially. It was just a sense I had, you know, I looked more like my father's side of the family and they weren't as conventionally attractive as the Greek side.
1: Since you addressed this book to your daughter, first of all, how old is she now?
7: She's going to be 11 next month.
1: Okay.
7: Yeah.
1: Describe to us what she looks like. Ordinarily, I would not ask a question like this, but it is germane here.
7: For sure. She has dark eyes and dark hair and olive skin. And she's just like my partner, Sabrina, is an attractive woman and they look alike. You know, they're just like conventionally pretty. And she's always been told she's pretty, you know. Oh, you're so cute. Oh, you're so, I love your style. You know, people always kind of compliment her. And I think it kind of creates this vicious feedback loop where it's like you get compliments, so you want more compliments. So you start playing to the gaze even more and more and more. So in some ways, I feel like she's a little more wrapped up in it versus someone like me that kind of was never the kid people said, oh, that's such a beautiful child, you know? I think I'm a little liberated from some of that in a way. And I feel like she feels the pressure of it. And I've definitely seen it, even though she's only, almost 11.
1: I can relate to that liberation. I guess I descend from a long line of plain people or ugly people, what have you, which ultimately is helpful because I have to tell you, Stephanie, in midlife, I don't feel like I am mourning the end of a lot of fawning attention to my youthful beauty, because early on I learned if I wanted approval from people, I needed to look elsewhere.
7: You know, I completely relate. I relate to that so well. I kind of feel like in New York City, I talk about this in the book, but in New York City, when I moved here and like I was in my 20s and 30s, and New York City can kind of feel like a runway where everyone's kind of walking the catwalk, and you kind of feel like the eyes of the world are on you just by virtue of being young, you know? And I feel like now that I'm older, it's a less pressured existence. I kind of feel like I'm a ghost floating through rooms unseen, you know? I'm just less visible. I think older women, the older you get, the less visible. You're not the focus anymore. And I do find that very liberating. And I find that empowering too. I agree with you.
1: I do not doubt at all your characterization of your daughter's pleasing appearance to others. I do have to ask though, like, are you confident in your assessment that it's objective? Because I don't know too many parents who don't think their children are just gorgeous.
7: Yeah, I mean, that's a great point. That's a really great point. My mom's father had this joke where a kid gets lost in a crowd and he runs up to an officer and says, "Oh, sorry, I can't find my child." And they said, "Well, what does he look like?" "He's the best looking one." Because you do. It's true. That's possible. But I think it's not just that my daughter is aesthetically pleasing, but it's like she's more, and maybe it's a result of wanting to define herself in opposition to her, queer mothers. But she's very feminine and she's boy crazy already. So there's a lot of that going on too, that kind of like she registers as normal, which is a registration of pretty in a way, you know, whereas if you're like a queer kid, like I was, I felt sort of malformed and awkward and just, unappealing. And there's a lot of shame and stuff involved in my development.
1: It does seem like an interesting challenge for two moms raising a daughter. I mean, of course, growing up in a heteronormative culture, you have been well and truly exposed to, you know, patriarchal standards of beauty and that sort of thing. But when you have this daughter who, at least for now, is embracing a pretty traditional version of femininity, do you and your spouse look at each other and say, "Oh, this is a whole thing we have to figure our way through"?
7: I don't know. I mean, I feel like my daughter, because of us, because of our queer friends, because of queer culture, I mean, she's kind of marked as a queer subject just by virtue of being our kid in a way. And we go to gay pride. She has a tradition of going with one of her best friends every year. And they see all kinds of different people. So I think she's getting exposed to a more expansive concept of what appealing, attractive, sexy, cute could be. And I also feel like for example, we're watching the Gilmore Girls, which I never watched originally. And neither did my spouse, Sabrina, but we're watching it with her. And it's from the early aughts, so it's very dated. And there's a lot of comments about thinness and fatness and rigid gender role representations. But it's also an opportunity to kind of disrupt the toxic messaging by talking about it. So we do that, a lot of that with her. And she's just like, I don't know if it's growing up in New York City or being a kid in a queer household, but she's pretty sophisticated about social stuff, and she can kind of discourse about stuff at a more advanced level than your average kid.
1: It is so interesting because even as two devoted feminists raising certainly a feminist daughter, nobody can just pretend that patriarchy will not affect the ways that anyone is judged on their appearance, at least any female person.
7: Yeah, no, I absolutely. I agree with you. Like, I feel like you know, queer culture is this like safe space for us to be in, because, you know, you can kind of be every iteration of woman and still feel the heat of another person's desiring gaze. But we don't live in queer culture all day long. You know, we live in the larger world. So I think, you know, we still feel the sting of you know, not measuring up.
1: You write that there was a time when your daughter said, hey, can you both wear dresses to my next whatever PTA event? And you did consider it.
7: Yeah, I did consider it. I thought I was picturing something like denim or something very simple, a kind of tomboy dress, if there's such a thing. But I didn't want to drive home the toxic idea that there's only this one way to express your femaleness or your womanness or your girlness. So we didn't do it in the end. And I don't think that's a great message to send. That would have been a terrible message to send to her, even though she would have delighted in it. But in our household, we definitely do let her do our hair, and we do makeup, and let her, we play in the ways that she likes to play at home.
1: My guest, Stephanie Farrington, is a journalist who writes about gender, sexuality, family, and parenting. We're talking about her new book, Ugly, A Letter to My Daughter. We'll be right back.
3: 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But the pageant did ignite a battle over beauty, race, and power that still echoes today. 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
1: You're listening to Think. I'm Chris Boyd. Today we're talking about the notion of being ugly in a culture that values beauty, especially for women. My guest, Stephanie Farrington, is a journalist who writes about gender, sexuality, family, and parenting. Her new book of essays is called Ugly, A Letter to My Daughter. Talk a little bit about why you think any person's relative level of beauty or ugliness matters in this world. What do you get if you are seen as beautiful? What do you miss out on if you are seen as ugly?
7: Well, I think it can be good and bad. Both situations can be a benefit and an advantage and a disadvantage. But I cite this really interesting philosopher named Thomas Spiegel, who wrote a paper on looksism that I cite in the book. And he talks about people who register as ugly get harsher sentences in the legal system. They're even treated, children that are considered less attractive are treated more harshly by teachers. They have less, they get poor reviews, performance reviews at work. You know, they have fewer romantic prospects, maybe even fewer job prospects. So I think it can be a real disadvantage if you're seen as a person that's really unattractive. And I think there are a lot of advantages to being viewed as attractive, right? Like, you know, you have the opposite of that. You probably have more advantage, but I also think that people can ascribe to you, you know, people might be jealous of you. People might be competitive with you. People might feel threatened by you, you know? People may not like you. So it could limit you in some ways too. So I think it kind of can be a mixed bag in both situations.
1: People of all genders, might see themselves as choosing to modify their appearance to look beautiful, or to avoid looking ugly because it is something that they want. You write, what looks like agency is often submission. Talk about that.
7: Yeah, it's so interesting. So I did a reading with Monique Jenkinson, who is a cisgender drag queen in the downtown art scene in San Francisco. We did a reading at a bookstore, and she was felt very affronted by that concept. And I think her point of view was that it's creative. It makes me feel empowered. It's a form of creativity. It's a form of you know, expression. And so she didn't like that concept. She didn't buy that. She didn't think that was true. But I think that you can't untangle the two. I think it's submission and creative expression. I think it's both. I think, you know, so I mean, that's just how I think. I don't know. I don't think you can parse out, oh, in this instant, it's I'm feeling empowered. A lot of people, it's a tidal wave telling you, like washing over you, telling you that you have to be attractive to have the highest level of value in some ways in our culture as a woman and as a girl. So I don't know how that doesn't play into your desire to amplify whatever looks you have with makeup and hair. And one misunderstanding about this book that I would love to share with you is that a lot of people think that my book is like this wholesale assault indictment of manufactured femininity and beauty. And it's not. It's about making the strings puppeteering our behavior manifest so that we have more agencies. We can pull the strings in the direction that we'd like. You can kind of have fun with the status quo like Phonique does. Play with it, resist it, reject it, make fun of it. You have a little bit more power, and it creates space between you and these toxic ideas of our culture. So the idea was not to say, oh, you should never wear makeup or lipstick. I mean, my daughter's definitely going to be doing that. I think, you know, she's kind of high femme in that way.
1: I was really drawn to the complexity in this book, because there are no easy answers, right? Like on the one hand, you know, that with the plastic surgery thing, we can look at that and say, isn't this a shame that people, women in particular, feel that they need to change their appearance in such radical ways? And yet, some people have pointed out this can be like a pretty rational economic calculation for some people.
7: Yeah. You mean it gives you more advantages? It gives you...
1: That is what we are told and what appears to be the case in this world.
7: I mean, listen, there are good reasons to cultivate a very a professional, attractive look in the workforce for sure. I can't argue with that. I think the idea is that to just have some distance from that, I don't know, paradigm, like just to kind of create some space so that you don't take it too seriously. You can kind of have more agency to play with everything in a fun, creative way and not think it's the whole of who you are. You know, it's just one aspect of who you are. And to have like a multidimensional sense of self that's not so weighted in one direction on being pretty, I think is the point for me.
1: You note something here that is worth shouting from the rooftops, which is that beauty ideals for people of all genders are subject to change across times and cultures. Like, it's a lot for anybody to just luck into happening to like fit the ideals of their moment and their place.
7: Yeah, it's true. I think one of the things I really wanted to do with the book, for the reader and for my daughter, is to show that not only do aesthetic ideals change in different locations and epochs throughout history, they even look different within the same time and place in different contexts. And it almost doesn't matter substantively what the ideals are, but the fact that they continually change and are often operating in the service of a prevailing power structure or hierarchy. And if it's all just made up and not essentially true, it seems kind of foolish to mindlessly submit to the status quo or feel bad for your inability to live up to it.
1: How did the beauty standards that we embrace or that have been embraced in the West date back to ancient Greece and ancient Rome and their weird obsession with like numerical formulas of symmetry? What did you learn about that?
7: Oh, yeah, that's interesting. I can talk. OK, so Ancient Greek, in tandem with other countries and cultures, ancient Greek ideals of beauty continue to speak to our notions of beauty to this day, which is like mostly fundamentally proportionality, symmetry, harmony, or balance, as represented, I should say, in Umberto Eco's seminal text, The History of Beauty and On Ugliness. Those are two books I used a lot to write this. So I can talk about I can talk to you a little bit about how these beauty ideals were formed and how ugliness is kind of the deviations from these beauty standards. So within the framework that I just described, proportionality, symmetry, harmony, Greek philosopher Heraclitus theorized that beauty relies on the tug of war and contrast between two irreconcilable or incompatible extremes, dark, light, straight, curve, male, female. So you can look at that and say there's a certain asymmetry or lack of proportionality in same-sex coupledom and desire because the symmetry, balance, proportion erected by that male-female dyad is missing. And then he goes on to talk about another idea that comes from Italian theologian St. Thomas Aquinas. And his rendering, for something to be beautiful, it must be suited to its intended purpose. So limbs that move differently or not at all, or expressing a gender out of sync with one's sex, or engaging in homosexuality against the purpose of heterosexual procreation, aren't legible as beautiful for defying their proper, I use that in quotes, function. So so those are two core ideas that come out of that time period. Those are some ideas that come out of the ideals that were established by the ancient Greeks that still speak to our notions of beauty today. So you can kind of start to see how queerness is a violation of the criteria establishing whether or not something is beautiful.
1: It's an interesting place to be situated, to be outside of that sort of mandate of heterosexual couplehood, to be proud of your life and where it is, and still constantly be, I guess, feel the barrage of heteronormativity. Can you talk about that?
7: Yeah. I mean, I guess like I think more about these issues now, having a daughter, I sort of started to see the impact of the culture on her. I describe a scene in her life when she was just six years old, and put on a jacket and said, "This makes me look big," you know, and took it off and didn't want to wear it. It happens really young, really early for girls. This messaging is so overwhelming, and it's kind of like everywhere you turn. So I really started thinking about it and feeling the pain of it, watching her develop. I feel like for me now at this point in my life, I'm visible to the people I want to be visible to. I feel affirmed in, you know, by queer culture, by my family, by my friends. My world's kind of more contained, and it's I have a really wonderful life. I'm very, very grateful and very blessed, you know, but it's been hard to kind of, I've been wanting so much to impart the things I learned in queer culture to my daughter so that she doesn't take these imperatives too seriously.
1: You write about trying to encourage her to think first and with gratitude about the things her body can do for her rather than how it looks to other people. How do you do that?
7: Well, that's tough, right? Because if she says in the morning, "How do I look, Mom?" You know, and I say, "Well, let's not think about what your body looks like. Let's think about what it can do." That's really awkward and forced. But there is one scene I describe in there where there was a conversation between her and a bunch of people on a FaceTime call with people from our camp that we overheard, in which someone said, no matter how pretty, someone was asking if they thought she was fat,

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1: 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Right now, in the heart of Texas, conditions in terms of the weather are fair, with a temperature right on the money at 100 degrees even and a heat index value at 101. For tonight, we're looking at conditions being clear with that temperature reaching a low of around 75 degrees, and we're expecting southeast winds ranging between 5 to 10 miles per hour. For tomorrow, during the day, it's set to be sunny and hot with a high near 101. And once again, south-southeast winds expected between 5 to 10 miles per hour. Still to come on All Things Considered. Donald Trump officials say they found 250,000 non-citizens vote on voter rolls in just four states. Those states don't know where the numbers came from, and some worry what the claims may portend for the midterms. And until recently, you've had two options for your body when you die, a casket or cremation. But a third, greener option is rising in popularity.
2: It never seemed weird to me. It always made sense. If I can naturally compost, why not do that?
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1: Democrats see holding an open seat in Michigan as essential to reclaiming the Senate. But first, Michigan voters must choose between two millennial Democrats vying to take on Republican former Congressman Mike Rogers this fall.
2: Who has the best chance of beating the Republican? That's going to be my biggest priority.
1: That story from Primary Day in Michigan on the next morning edition from NPR News.
3: 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They're coming up in about 15 minutes' time.

0: Authorities say half of England is experiencing drought. Green meadows have turned parched, dry brown. And farmers say the lack of rainfall could lead to shortages of some food crops, including wheat, oats and some vegetables. In the capital, London, parts of the city saw brief showers last month, but no rain was registered all month at Kew Gardens, home to the Royal Botanic Gardens and one of the capital's official weather stations. It's the first totally dry full calendar month since Kew began measuring in 1871. About 20 million people, mostly in southern England, are under water restrictions, what British authorities call a hosepipe ban. Lauren Freyer, NPR News, London.
1: Well, the success of Spider-Man, Brand New Day, and The Odyssey has contributed to a record-breaking weekend at the box office. Sony Pictures' Spider-Man earned $360 million in ticket sales in the U.S. and Canada, breaking the Avengers Endgame record for the biggest North American weekend debut. It is an encouraging sign for movie theaters, with ticket sales up more than 15% from just a year ago. I'm Duane Brown. This is NPR News.
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1: A World Cup jersey turned heads this summer, not just for the play on the field, but for the art it carried. 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
2: If you watched much of the World Cup this summer, you may have caught the Belgian team playing a match. That was the team that beat the U.S. 4-1 in the knockout round. In addition to their playing, what was very noticeable about the team was the jersey that the players wore when they were classified as visitors. It was based on a design by Belgian artist René Magritte, and it was a sensation. Magritte is pretty close to being the preeminent artist from Belgium, and it's nice to see a country celebrate that so vividly and in the mainstream of culture. Magritte was born in Lessines, Belgium, a little town in the Wallonia region southwest of Brussels, in 1898. Today, there's a local cultural center there named for him, a concert hall, and a statue or two. He began taking drawing lessons in 1910 when he was about 12 years old, and his talent was evident. During World War I, he studied at the Royal Academy of Fine Arts in Brussels. His earliest paintings tended to imitate the style of the Impressionists, but that really wasn't where his heart and his eye were leading him. In the early 1920s, he worked for a while as a designer at a wallpaper factory and then got into advertising work, but all the while he continued to paint. He had his first solo exhibit in Brussels in 1927, and it wasn't as well received as he'd hoped. Depressed, he moved to Paris, where he fell in with a group of artists called the Surrealists. Their art was heavily influenced by dreams and the unconscious, along with a huge distrust of human reason and institutions because of World War I. French philosopher and journalist Albert Camus describes surrealism as absolute rebellion, total insubordination, sabotage on principle, the humor and cult of the absurd, all of which seeks to examine everything society claims to be important. That is what Magritte, if not necessarily the Belgian football team, came to embrace. He was soon being included in exhibits alongside artists like Salvador Dali, Max Ernst, Juan Miró, and Pablo Picasso. Eventually, he wound up back in Brussels with its distinctive cultural energy and continued to work. He died there in 1967. You would recognize many of his works in an instant. In addition to being honored via the Belgian football team's World Cup jersey almost 60 years after his death, Magritte was also featured on the Belgian 500 franc note back before the euro was instituted as a common currency in 1992. I can think of some other countries that I'd really like to see honor their artists a little better.
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3: Welcome to Shout, Black Gospel Music Moments. I'm Robert Darden. Powerhouse vocalist Katie Jackson was born in Columbus, Georgia, and moved to Baltimore, Maryland as a young woman to sing with the popular Baltimore Echoes. She then toured for years with the Campbell Brothers. Jackson also became active in the House of God Keith Dominion, a charismatic religious denomination best known for its ecstatic music-fueled services. In fact, Katie was called the Mahalia Jackson of the House of God. In 1983, she recorded a wonderful LP with the Gospel Community Choir, titled Precious Lord. My favorite track is her double-timed rave-up of the old spiritual It Rained, so it's not surprising that many of Jackson's killer early recordings for the House of God, Keith Dominion, have been re-released through the Fame or Hooli label in recent years.

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1: 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I'm Michael Barbaro. 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
3: From WHYY in Philadelphia, this is Fresh Air. I'm Tanya Mosley in Los Angeles. Today, historian Mickey McElyea. She spent years reconstructing the story of one September afternoon in 1968 when the Miss America pageant collided with a changing country and the women's liberation movement announced itself to America.
15: There is this cast of women from various political positions, from various places in the country, who have central roles in making this moment.
3: Feminists, beauty queens, and defenders of the pageant. Her new book, Liberation Summer, delves into what that day in 1968 set in motion. Also, TV critic David Biancooley reviews the HBO series, Stewart Fails to Save the Universe. First News.
16: PR News in Washington, I'm Ryland Barton. Two Republican senators who threatened to block acting Attorney General Todd Blanche's nomination to be permanent Attorney General now say they will support him. The announcement from Senators John Cornyn and Tom Tillis comes after Blanche yesterday formally rescinded the $1.8 billion anti-weaponization fund to compensate President Trump's allies. But as NPR's Ryan Lucas explains, another provision providing Trump with tax immunity remains in place.
17: It formally rescinds the order that created the anti-weaponization fund. Blanche says in this document he is confirming, quote, beyond any doubt that there is no fund, end quote. The other document is unsigned, but it addresses the scope of the tax immunity deal. It states that what Blanche testified at his confirmation hearing about the scope is correct. So in other words, the immunity deal only applies to Trump, two of his sons in the Trump organization, instead of a much larger kind of nebulous group of people and family members as originally written.
16: NPR's Ryan Lucas reporting. Trump says he didn't know the details of the deal to advance Blanche's nomination, and he defended the anti-weaponization fund, saying his supporters were treated very unfairly. Around